You just heard Out of Time by Kalila. You're riding down Highway 309 tonight, where you never know what you'll hear, but we guarantee you it will be good. Thank you for taking the on-ramp. I'm Courtney Conroy, and I'm so glad you could make it here. If you could hang with me just another 15 minutes, we got the old 97s with Good With God, and then Blood by Mary in the Junkyard right after. In the meantime, here's Too Broke by Tinsley Ellis on Highway 309.

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Sadness as a Gift by Adrian Lenker. It's Highway 309 tonight, where you never know what you'll hear, but we guarantee you it will be good, just like the artists I have traveling to you in the next 15 minutes. Get ready for the War on Drugs with Holding On, and then an LA bassist Thundercat right after. 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It's Highway 309.

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That was Black Lavender by Allison Russell. Happy Saturday. Happy Highway 309 tonight. I'm Courtney Conroy. Thank you for sharing a small piece of your Saturday with me. If you could stay just another 15 minutes, we got Robert Finley off his Dan Auerbach-produced record, Black Bayou, and then the Alabama Shakes right after with I Feel Hope. Speaking of hope, protecting the First Amendment and freedom of the press requires active support. 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Here's Angel from Montgomery by Susan Tedeschi. It's Highway 309 tonight.

0: we didn't really have anything to go off of. You know, we listened to this music and had similar instrumentation, but then, you know, we decided that we kind of like to try to write our own music or our own songs in that world a little bit. But yeah, definitely no rules involved. I was singing like a stone in Red Wing, Minnesota. And a bar called Kelly's right next to the train. I don't want to try to pretend to be something I'm not, you know, or the band pretend to be something we're not. Not from Appalachia. We didn't grow up in a coal mine, so we might play those instruments, but hopefully the songs kind of reflect more about where we're from. In a wake up screaming in
1: my own damn bed. Dave Simonette of Trampled by Turtles, another great artist you can hear traveling Highway 309, where you never know what you're going to hear. But know what you do here will be

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1: Phoebe Bridgers with Bobby. You're listening to Highway 309. Happy Saturday. I'm Courtney Conroy, and the music is not stopping anytime soon. In fact, if you stick with me just another 15 minutes, we got Lucy Dacus with Ankles, and then Dinosaur Jr. right after with Everything at Once. But in the meantime, here is an absolute classic that I'm sure you already know, 505 by the Arctic Monkeys. You're listening to Highway 309.

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You just heard Brandi Carlile with The Joke. Thank you for riding down Highway 309 on this wonderful Saturday night, where you never know what you'll hear, but we guarantee you it will be good. In 15 minutes, Spoon with The Underdog, and then we have The Metric right after. They've been a band since the late 90s out of Toronto. By the way, Highway 309 is your partner in music discovery. 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Here's Kickstones by Westside Cowboy. It's Highway 309.

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all-female group, the Linda Lindas, singing Burning Out. It's Highway 309 tonight. Thank you for taking the on-ramp. I'm Courtney Conroy, and I'm so glad you could make it here. Hang with me another 15 minutes. We got Casey Musgraves, the witty lead single off her new record, Middle of Nowhere, and then Leon Bridges right after with Light the Way. 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You're listening to Highway 309.

It's a party tonight. You just heard If I Let You by the Womack Sisters. You're listening to Highway 309, where you never know what you'll hear, but we guarantee you it will be good. Thank you for taking the on-ramp. I have some awesome artists traveling to you in the next 15 minutes. Get ready for Iron and Wine and Fiona Apple off Sam Beam's record Light Verse. And then Fontaine's DC right after with Marianne, the Dublin Band. Here's Take Me Down by the Pretty Reckless in the meantime on Highway 309.

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Conroy, thank you for sharing a small piece of your Saturday with me. If you could stay another 15 minutes, you'll hear from ex-ambassadors with Boom, and then Buck Meek right after with Can I Mend It? 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

Buck Meek singing Can I Mend It? You are listening to Highway 309. Happy Saturday. I'm Courtney Conroy, and the music is not stopping anytime soon. In fact, you can stick with me another 15 minutes. We got Marsha Ball with Crawfishin', and then the Hermanos Gutierrez right after, the Ecuadorian Swiss Brothers featuring Leon Bridges. 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

0: our relationship, Adrian and mine, started with him sending a lot of his beautiful, like super visual, vivid, almost cinematic tracks to me.
1: Eric Burton on the Black Pumas, the band he fronts with Adrian Quesada.
2: I woke up to the morning sky first.
0: And to my surprise, it felt like musically we kind of think the same way, the way that I think kind of translated to what makes our collaboration easy. While Adrian and I are pretty different, we're similar in a lot of ways, and what we think is good. I was really lucky. For me, it was just about exploring the playground that is the studios.
1: The Black Pumas, another great artist you can hear traveling Highway 309, where you never know what you're going to hear, but we guarantee it will be good.

Brandon Flowers with Plans. Thank you for riding down Highway 309 on this wonderful Saturday night. You never know what you'll hear, but we guarantee you it will be good. Just like in 15 minutes, Brittany Howard with What Now? And then a revolving door of a band, The Broken Social Scene, right after with The Call. In the meantime, get excited for Kaleo. Here's Way Down We Go. 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

Punching the Flowers by Death Cab for Cutie. You're riding down Highway 309 tonight. I'm Courtney Conroy. Thank you for taking the on-ramp. You made the right choice. If you could stay with me another 15 minutes, we got James with Laid, and then Wet Leg right after the Isle of Wight Band. The song's actually about a real Chase lounge that was sitting in the singer's living room. By the way, Highway 309 is your partner in music discovery. 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

never have nothing good.

Neighbors Blues by Jack White. You're listening to Highway 309, where you never know what you'll hear, but we guarantee you it will be good. I promise. Just like the artists I have traveling to you in the next 15 minutes. American Football with Wake Her Up, and then right after, Kalila with a song that she wrote in 2016 and sort of just sat on. Thank God she released it in 2026. In the meantime, here's one of my favorites, Tom Petty with Learning to Fly. It's Highway 309.

0: Olivia Rodrigo on songwriting.
1: I think I just had to learn how to A, try to write music that I wanted to hear. That was just like my primary goal in the studio. I'm like, I don't care about beating anything that came before. I don't care about how it does on the charts or if the radio stations like it, whatever. Like, I just want to make something that I would love. And B, I think I really had to learn how to have discipline in the craft of songwriting.
2: I'm so insecure, I think that I'll die before I
1: like write so many bad songs, and I think that's how you get to the good ones. I think just like showing the creative gods that you're there, showing up, you know, ready to do the work goes a long way. It's like half the battle.
2: Whatever, it's fine.
1: There were certain days where I was in the studio, I would just kind of hearing all these voices in my head and feeling all this pressure that sometimes I kind of felt like I couldn't really write or be as creative as I wanted to, and that's definitely a hurdle that I had to overcome.
0: Olivia Rodrigo, another thoughtful and talented artist you can hear traveling Highway 309, where you never know what you're going to hear, but we guarantee it will be good.

Mary in the Junkyard with Blood. Happy Saturday. Happy Highway 309 tonight. I'm Courtney Conroy, and I am so glad you're here. Thank you for sharing a small piece of your weekend with me. If you could stay just another 15 minutes, we got Mount Joy with Highway Queen, and then Panda Bear and Sonic Boom right after. That's Noah Lennox from Animal Collective teaming up with Pete Kember from Spaceman 3. In the meantime, here's Rylan by The National. 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

a woman with golden vocals, Mavis Staples with Beautiful Strangers. You're listening to Highway 309. Happy Saturday. I'm Courtney Conroy, and the music is not stopping anytime soon. In fact, you can stay with me for Jake Bugg with Lightning Bolts and then Ray LaMontagne right after. He's famously private. He actually almost never does interviews. By the way, keep listening to Highway 309 because it is your partner in music discovery. 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In the meantime, here's Black Lavender by Allison Russell, again on Highway 309.

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0: opportunities. You all have the potential to be whatever good you wish in the world. Finally, always stay positive. No matter what situation you might encounter in life, trust that better days are still ahead. Our country will be better. At least you started your education earlier. My mother's words never leave my ears. Never give up in anything good you do. And I also pass this the same message to you. Always do your best. Your mother and I are behind you in support. More love, Daddy.
1: Thank you, Marco. But tell me about what inspired you when you were younger and how your education journey started and where it got to.
0: Yeah, I grew up in a rural village in Bentiu, which is one of the states in South Sudan. In 2000, there was this massive recruitment of young children into the military. So I was supposed to be recruited into the military. But my mom was so worried about me. She had to send me to another state in South Sudan. And from there, I happened to get an opportunity and I went to Lokshogyo, Kenya, the northern part of Kenya. Then we went to Kakuma refugee camp. Yeah, so life was not really very easy, but the schools were really good and I've learned a lot because it is out of that experience that I am who I am now.
1: Tell me about your daughters and their personalities. Tell me about what they're like now. What are they into? What are they enjoying?
0: My firstborn daughter, who is now 12, she's now in boarding school. She's not very tall. she's very bright. She's doing very well in school. My second born, she's now in primary 2, and she's inspiring me. And I've been receiving a lot of calls from her teachers. How she's doing very well, and I'm really very happy for that. My third-born daughter, who is now 6, her name is translated to the eye of the father in English. Yeah, not because I don't love the other one, but I love them. But this is very special because I just love her. I just like being around her because she's funny and she's very inquisitive. Yeah, and then my last one, very beautiful also and very talkative. The only questions I've been hearing from her is, when are you coming, Daddy? Daddy, what are you going to buy me? And that's where sometimes I feel not really okay, not being near my daughters. Yeah. But I've been explaining it to them that it is just because of the conflict in our country. And I will be there with you and very soon. Mm-hmm. Yeah. Then the younger one really needs to get in touch with me so that we get to know each other better. Yeah.
1: Yeah. Yeah. Because how often do you get to see them?
0: It is almost every 3 months. Yeah. Also depending on the security between the road in Juba and the road going up to Uganda.
1: And how long is the journey to visit them from your home in Juba to them in Uganda?
0: I think it's like almost 7 hours. This is because of the road condition. Yeah.
1: And what do they like to show you, or, you know, because they've got their lives there. So what do they like to include you in?
0: We eat together, we drink together. You know, these drinks, they like sodas and all this kind of stuff. So whenever I go to Uganda during weekend, I would take my daughters for a swimming. At least some of them do better than me. I don't know how to swim. I can swim for like 5 minutes. So I would only do that in shallow waters. But my daughters are very good. They know when Daddy is coming, especially the gifts. I used to buy each and every one of them a gift. It's really a big occasion when they hear that I'm coming. They love it very much.
1: Mm, I can imagine.
0: And also, they like my stories, how the grandmother is back in South Sudan. I would tell them and also tell them about the country. And one of the things for me, it's like not very much okay. The national anthem they sing in Uganda, it is only the Ugandan national anthem that they know. So I sometimes try to sing to them this South Sudan national anthem. So they love to hear some stories about where I come from. And also they like asking questions like, you know, I've got marks, these traditional marks on my forehead. They like asking them and try to explain to them each and every marks mean in my society.
1: Tell me about the marks.
0: I got my marks when I was still very young. My father died in 1997 and we were left alone with our mom. You know how a widow is in the society. She's not respected. Our mom was not respected. And sometimes it's like there is no man in the family. Anyone can come and get what they want, especially the cows and the goat. My mom was always thinking how I can get this marking so that I also become a man. And our family is seen as, a family with a man.
1: I wanted to talk about your mom, who, you know, you talk about in the letter to your girls. Does your mom talk to your daughters about the things that you talk to them about? Does your mom give your daughters advice?
0: Yeah, my mom is my dictionary, to say so. She has been also in touch with my daughters. So she has been advising them because I've been explaining to them how my mom is a hero, is my hero, how my mom struggled for us. So my mom really understands the world. You know, allowing me to go to school was seen as something not productive. So she risked her own resources selling some cows. She just gave me that advice, which I also passed to my daughters, that wherever you go to, please do your best. Do whatever good is there. So my mother is very strong, the best woman in the world, and I've learned a lot.
1: I love that. And I love when we're able to share generational advice as well. You can send us a letter to your daughter or to your son by emailing deardaughter@bbc.co.uk, or you can go to our website bbcworldservice.com/deardaughter, or why not send us a WhatsApp message on +44 800 030 4404. Dear Daughter on the BBC World Service was presented by me, Namulanta Kombo, and produced by Bob Howard and Jill Kersley.
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3: Hello and welcome to More or Less from the BBC World Service, with a programme that looks at the numbers in the news and in life and in carrot quality. And I'm Tim Harford. For anyone struggling to get their kids to eat their vegetables, today's programme might not be welcome listening. It starts, as is often the case, with an email from a loyal listener. In this case, Sarah, who read an interesting quote from Dr. Karen Rajan in a BBC News story. Here it is.
4: We know our soil is not as nutrient-dense as it was decades ago, so a carrot in the 1950s will be far more nutrient-rich than a 2026 carrot.
3: Is this really true? Wondered Sarah. We wondered the same. Are fruit and veg less nutritious than they used to be? And is it true that we know soil is far less nutrient-rich than it used to be? Our starting point in the search for the truth was some research from about a decade ago.
5: It was my colleagues fed up with answering this question that was the stimulus behind me writing the article.
3: That's Robin Miles, a former senior scientist in Canada's Food and Nutrition Directorate. He's now retired. Back in 2017, he wrote a paper on the already much asked question about the nutrient declines in fruit, vegetables, and grains. The public concern stemmed from a number of studies that did find substantial declines in some nutrients, calcium and iron, for example, in fruit and veg since the 1950s. These results are pooled, so not for a carrot, but for veg in general. And Robin wasn't convinced.
5: when you look at the sources of data for these claims that were made, they are often looking at the nutrient composition databases. These databases are intended to provide information to registered dietitians and other people who want to design menus. For this sort of purpose, the databases are extremely useful. But over the years, analytical methods have changed, and the number of samples of these fruits, vegetables, and grains is generally pretty small.
3: Robin didn't think the data was good enough for a scientific comparison over time.
5: No, they're not suited for that kind of analysis.
3: Robin reckons some studies have managed to do a better statistical job, but those aren't quite so exciting.
5: The valid scientific studies have shown that the levels that of various nutrients in crops, for the most part, have not declined. And one of the key aspects where you do see declines is what's called the dilution effect.
6: The Broadbrook experiment has grown wheat for the last 180 years. It's the oldest experiment in the world.
3: This is Professor Steve McGrath, a research scientist at Rothamsted Research, who run this ancient experiment.
6: From 1843 onwards, we've got samples of the soil from the experiment and also of the crops and even the fertilizers that were added. So we've got an absolutely unique record of what's been going on in the field.
3: This means the nutrient trends in wheat can be scientifically assessed over a very long time period. And for a long time, nothing happened.
6: They stayed the same until around about the 1960s or 70s, when some of those nutrients started to decrease in concentrations drastically, and actually very large decreases in some nutrients, like zinc, of 50%.
3: They also found levels of iron, magnesium, and copper were down by 20 or 30%. So while the carrot trend is not clear, in wheat, there is evidence that these specific nutrients have declined. But why has this happened?
6: As far as we can tell from the data, it's actually related to the amount of grain you get in shorter strawed varieties.
3: Okay, short wheat. Those of you who listened to our episode on Paul Ehrlich's terrible predictions know this already, of course. That program explained how the Green Revolution stopped humanity from running out of food in the 1960s and 70s. Part of that story was about a chap named Norman Borlaug, who introduced dwarf varieties of wheat.
6: That's actually led to much more grain in proportion to the amount of straw in the crop. And that harvest index has gone up enormously over the same period as this decrease in grain nutrient concentrations.
3: The high-yield wheat varieties produce a lot more grain, a lot more carbs, but each kilogram of grain has a good deal less zinc, iron, magnesium, and copper.
6: You could say that, you know, we're pushing more carbohydrates in for more yield, but the nutrients are not keeping up, so their concentration goes down.
3: This is the dilution effect. Steve says it may also have something to do with how nutrients are absorbed by the grains from the shorter stems, or perhaps from the roots. The mechanism is not totally understood as yet, but what Steve is confident about is that it's not caused by a change in the nutrients in the soil.
6: We analyse these nutrients in soil, and actually, if anything, their concentrations have increased over the 180-year time span.
3: That's the case for the specific soil in England where this experiment took place. Different soils around the world are very different. But Steve says the evidence just isn't there for a broader decline in the nutrient density of soils in general.
6: We have almost no data of the change in soils over time. And that to me says that, you know, you can't say that it's all disappeared from the soil. The second reason is more in terms of what happens to nutrients. A lot of the micronutrients in particular that I'm interested in, they tend to stick to the soil very strongly. They're on the soil particles, if you like, most of it. and they don't wash out. It's not a soluble thing. There is no mechanism I can see for a large decrease in the soil.
3: So the idea that declining soil quality is causing vegetables to get less nutritious isn't backed up by the evidence. However, this is not to say that the world's soils are in tip-top shape.
6: Soil degradation is a serious problem around the world. There are various forms of degradation. One of the big ones is actually a loss of carbon, but there are others. There are many different things like salinification, acidification, contamination with some materials, some elements. There are huge problems with erosion of soil, wind and water erosion of soils around the world. But again, there's virtually no data to support the idea that we're washing out all the nutrients.
3: So where does all of this leave us? Well, to go back to where we started, the idea that carrots are now less nutritious than in 1950 isn't based on good evidence, and neither is the idea that the nutrient density of soil has declined. But some important nutrients in wheat have declined, and Steve thinks it's plausible that the same process has happened in other staple crops.
6: Things like rice, for example, and you know, barley and oats and so on, they've also utilized this way of getting more yield per unit of plant, if you like. And so it's quite likely that a similar sort of thing happens with them.
3: So it's plausible that nutrients have declined in some crops, but it's not really known in which or by how much. Everyone's advice was pretty similar, though. Just make sure you eat as varied and balanced a diet as you can to make sure all your nutrients are covered. That's it for this week. Thanks to Robin Miles and Professor Steve McGrath. Please keep your questions and comments coming in to moreorless@bbc.co.uk. Until next time, goodbye.
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11: 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Coming up this hour, the organist who launched 1,000 walk-up songs. 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
16: Live from NPR News in Washington, I'm Windsor Johnston. World leaders are heading to New York this week for the 81st United Nations General Assembly. The annual general debate begins Tuesday with President Trump among the leaders expected to address the gathering. The wars in Gaza, Ukraine, and Sudan are expected to dominate the talks, along with climate change and artificial intelligence. Trump is also scheduled to meet with several foreign leaders on the sidelines of the assembly. High fuel prices are taking center stage in Michigan's closely watched U.S. Senate race. Democrat Abdul El-Sayed and Republican Mike Rogers both say a temporary fuel tax cut could provide some relief for voters. Michigan Public Radio's Russ McNamara reports.
15: As for a long-term fix, El-Sayed wants an immediate end to hostilities with Iran, the main driver of record-high diesel prices. Rogers says he wants further deregulation of the oil and gas industry to boost domestic production, but is willing to wait for the Trump administration's timeline on Iran.
17: My understanding is the White House continues to say that they're going to wrap this up pretty soon. That's the best outcome for certainly Michigander families who are suffering under higher fuel costs.
15: Recent polls show El-Sayed with a slim lead. Rogers narrowly lost a U.S. Senate campaign 2 years ago to Democrat Alyssa Slotkin. For NPR News, I'm Russ McNamara in Detroit.
16: President Trump says he plans to create an AI force and appoint a new artificial intelligence czar. He compared the proposed initiative to the creation of the U.S. Space Force. Trump offered few details about its structure, authority, or when it would begin operating. The announcement comes amid growing warnings about AI systems acting beyond human control. A judge in Delaware is ordering Fox Corporation to produce hundreds of documents that could shed light on how founder Rupert Murdoch and his closest business associates handled some of the company's biggest scandals over the last two decades. Maddie Laria reports.
18: A hearing began in a rural Delaware courtroom Friday morning over a lawsuit that alleges Murdoch and other company executives operated Fox in a way that would expose the company to costly litigation. Fox shareholders filed the lawsuit around the same time the company settled a nearly $800 million defamation case related to its role in spreading conspiracy theories about voting fraud in the 2020 election. Lawyers will now have a chance to review over two decades worth of corporate board meeting minutes, emails, text messages, and other relevant documents, including previously sealed legal filings in another ongoing case related to the 2020 election. For NPR News, I'm Maddie Laria in Georgetown, Delaware.
16: This is NPR News. Another 90s trend is coming back. NPR's Amy Held reports music lovers are turning back to CDs, and that's helping to drive an increase in music sales.
19: More power to the old stereo. CDs are seeing a resurgence. In the first half of this year, revenue jumped nearly 60% compared to last. That's according to the Recording Industry Association. Patrick Brown owns Twist and Shout, a record store in Denver, and has seen a shift in the age of digital music.
20: People want a physical item, not a playlist or a database revoked from them at any time.
19: The turntable also getting a turn. Vinyl revenue grew 18%. The Recording Industry Association says overall, recorded music revenue is up nearly 7% from last year. Fueled by paid subscriptions, streaming music remains the top money driver, accounting for 82% of total revenue, which reached $6 billion. Amy Held, NPR News.
16: Pennsylvania continues to report a surge in measles with more than 700 cases and four deaths linked to the outbreak. Dr. Matthew McCarthy of Drexel Hill Pediatrics says the outbreak reflects a broader national shift.
21: With the increase in vaccine hesitancy or outright vaccine refusal, we've seen the percentage coverage of those immunizations, in particular measles, mumps, rubella, decrease. And so that's exactly why we're seeing these outbreaks occur at this point.
16: Health officials are urging families to check immunization records and call ahead before seeking care if symptoms appear. I'm Windsor Johnston, NPR News, in Washington.
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25: You're listening to Throughline from NPR. I'm Rand Abdelfattah. I didn't care much about baseball for a lot of my life. But a few years ago, one song helped change that. Let me take you back to 2022. The Mets, the team I kind of adopted when I married a diehard fan, well, they were having an unusually good season.
0: Struck him out! Back-to-back strikeouts for Diaz.
25: And a big reason for that was this pitcher on our team back then, Edwin Diaz.
0: He struck him out, and the ball game is over. Edwin Diaz making it look easy.
25: Diaz was our closer, which meant he would come in late in the game, usually at a critical moment. Bringing Diaz off the bench was the Mets' way of saying to the other team, fun's over, this game is ours. And so part of his job was to exude confidence, to put all the pressure on the other team's batter. And Diaz had a specific way of doing that, a way that commanded the whole stadium's attention.
1: Now Timmy Trumpet takes center stage.
25: His walk-up song.
1: As Edwin Diaz gets ready to come in looking for a save.
25: A snippet of music blasted over the stadium speakers to hype up the crowd. It's often a song the player has picked themselves that says something about who they are or where they're from. It can be earnest.
12: Let's listen to Josh Reddick's new walk-up song, It's a Favorite.
25: Or cheeky. And Diaz's walk-up track was this song called Narco. Clips of Diaz walking up to the mound while Narco played in the background went viral. The Mets started handing out plastic trumpets to fans. The team mascots, Mr. and Mrs. Met, these anthropomorphized baseballs, pretended to play along to the trumpet solo while strobe lights flashed in the background. And finally, it got so big that the team brought in one of the song's artists, Timmy Trumpet, from Australia, to play the solo live while Diaz made his entrance.
1: Well, until last night, the Australian Timmy Trumpet had never attended a baseball game. Now he will get his first view of an Edwin Diaz save opportunity.
25: And if you were in the stands when that song came on, let me tell you, it was electric. And it kind of made me start to pay attention more and lean into the game. If you really stop and think about it, this whole walk-up music thing, it's kind of a weird ritual. But when you put it into context of all the other music you're hearing at the ballpark, it starts to make more sense. Like, from the moment you step into the stadium, you're kind of surrounded by music. Tens of thousands of people are singing together. Fans feel like they're actually becoming a part of what's happening on the field.
0: Olsen heard Country Roads and he hit it a country mile.
25: And so I wanted to know, how and when did music become such a big part of baseball? I'm Rund Abdelfattah. It's playoff season for Major League Baseball, which the Mets, sadly, will not be playing in. Just not our year. On today's show, we're rewinding through more than 100 years of baseball history. And we'll do it with the help of two people who were there for some of the seminal moments. Major League Baseball's official historian.
2: So I take it you don't love walk-up music. I just want to get that on the record.
13: I do not love walk-up music.
25: And the organist who launched 1,000 walk-up songs.
14: It wasn't very nice. I don't know. I was a little bit responsible.
2: When I think of going to a baseball game today, I have this like vivid image, right, of like the players are warming up. We're in between innings. Got like Sweet Caroline playing over the speakers, and some people are singing, some people are dancing. It's a vibe, right?
13: Well, I do comprehend that, but I can't say that I fully understand it, because one of the joys of baseball to me is the silence between half innings. With walk-up music and nonstop audio, the need to secure attention, the attention of the fans, is relentless. And the idea of a kid going to a ball game and being entitled to dream, that may be lost.
25: John Thorne is a legend in the world of baseball history. He's Major League Baseball's official historian, and he writes a blog about baseball and the past called Our Game. The baseball John fell in love with as a kid sounded different than it does today.
3: Time for Brooklyn Dodger Baseball.
13: My first baseball game at a major league level was May 12th, 1957, when I went to the Polo Grounds with my father. Johnny Padres threw a shutout, Duke Snider hit a homer, and I was in heaven.
25: In fact, the thing that really captivated John was the silence. It made everything else sound so much louder and clearer.
13: I think of ball hitting the bat in a peculiar way. The sound the ball made when it hit the bat for Babe Ruth. It was there for Josh Gibson. There was a sound off the bat.
25: You might hear the leathery thud of a mitt cushioning a pop fly. A coach yelling at his player to keep running, steal second base. But there was music in baseball. If you knew where to listen for it, it had already been there for decades.
2: Okay, let's go back in time.
13: Well, back in time is where I'm comfortable.
3: And our national anthem.
2: Can you take me back to sort of the very beginning of where baseball and music collide? Where is the starting point?
13: The idea that an anthem would be played at a baseball game dates to 1862. The first enclosed ballpark, William Kammeyer's Union Grounds, opened on May 15th, 1862 with a band present that played the Star-Spangled Banner.
25: John says it's unlikely anyone was singing along. The closest thing to a sound system at the Union Grounds in the 1860s may have been a guy in the field with an old-fashioned megaphone. But it introduced a ritual, a ceremonial place for music at the ballgame. Especially, John points out, at important moments for the country. In a sense, music helped solidify baseball as America's pastime.
13: The idea that the Star-Spangled Banner and patriotism should be connected with baseball goes back to the height of the Civil War. But it was not universal until we had entered World War II in 1942.
25: But during the decades in between those two milestones, music made a creeping crescendo. The national anthem had opened the door and new traditions marched in, like the seventh inning stretch.
13: The idea of the seventh inning stretch goes back so far as to defy scholars.
25: The seventh-inning stretch started out as exactly what it sounds like, an opportunity to stretch your legs, get the blood pumping. But it would become a musical interlude thanks to a song that came out in 1908, a song that would create both an industry and an invitation for more music at the ballpark.
13: Take me out to a ball game, which we think of as the seventh-inning stretch response, was actually a song about female suffrage.
2: Take Me Out to the Ballgame was a suffragette anthem. Take me out to the ballgame, take me out to the ballgame. Buy me some peanuts and Cracker Jack. I'm just trying to, where is the...
13: No, but you're reflecting on the chorus. There are many other stanzas. And the original stanzas reflected an independent-minded woman who knows all about baseball and the players, and wants to go to a game.
25: Her name was Kate.

0: when Katie's boyfriend asks if she wants to see a show, she says, nah, take me out to the ballgame.
1: Take me out with the crowd.
0: She knows all the players' names and when the ump makes a bad call.
1: Told the umpire he was wrong all along, good and strong.
0: And crucially, when the game is tied, she knows exactly what to do. She made the gang sing. And thus was born a new genre of music, baseball songs.
2: The combination of sheet music and cylinder roll and 78 RPM records, it was a deluge in the 1910s. Baseball music was really, really popular. Not so much with fans as with publishers.
3: So it was a marketing tool in some ways.
2: Yeah.
3: To get people to go to the games.
2: Yeah. In fact, there were so many Tin Pan Alley. Look, George M. Cohan wrote a song that he issued in very nearly the same week as Take Me Out.
0: It was called Take Your Girl to the Ball Game. And it was quickly followed up by other copycats, like I Want to Go to the Ball Game. The tune may sound familiar. But even with all this new baseball music produced by Tin Pan Alley, by and large, there still wasn't a lot of group singing going on at actual ballparks. John says a big reason for that was technical.
2: The sound systems were primitive.
0: A brass band was still the best backing track available until the radio came around. It's possible this new radio audience was responsible for the fresh wave of baseball music released in the decades that followed.
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4: Hello, Joe. What do you know?
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2: 1941, Les Brown and his band of renown.
6: Right one.
7: Ooh.
6: Right two.
7: Fill that up, fire.
2: And very stupid lyrics, exceedingly dumb, but it's a catchy tune.
4: And not a free Jolton Joe DiMaggio.
6: Joe, Joe DiMaggio.
2: And Simon and Garfunkel, what, 25 years later, sang
8: Where Have You Gone, Joe DiMaggio.
2: The nation turns its lonely eyes to you. Well, that's what we do with baseball. We turn lonely eyes to the game. The game, its strength is in the past, not in the present moment, so that marketers with relentless appeal to nonstop audio between innings may be making a mistake.
0: But all that audio stayed outside the ballpark for decades.
2: The idea that radio came in 1920 didn't mean that fans were bringing radios to the ballparks until the 1950s. When transistor radios came in.
0: At that point, fans sitting in the stands might hear a secondhand taste of the radio broadcast, carried through the air from a few rows over, where someone had the sound on transistor radio turned up.
2: The idea of upsetting your neighbors by listening to rock music during the heat of a ball game must have been daunting.
0: John says some people brought earplugs to the ballpark.
3: So you would bring your transistor radio and everybody around you would be hearing the music that you're playing.
2: Correct.
0: And if fans thought that was annoying, well, the volume was about to be turned way up.
2: The idea that you would let go of attention and perhaps permit the strolling underneath the stands, this was a thing of the past.
0: Coming up, we meet the woman who revolutionized the game, thanks to a lucky break that landed her a gig playing the organ at Comiskey Park in Chicago in the 1970s. That's when we come back.
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0: You're listening to Throughline from NPR. I'm Rand Abdel-Fattah. Today on the show, we're rewinding through more than 100 years of baseball history to find out how the walk-up song became part of the game. Music made its mark on baseball early on, thanks to the popularity of Tin Pan Alley songs like Take Me Out to the Ball Game. But those songs mostly played outside the ballpark, until a stadium organist for the Chicago White Sox changed the game.
17: Here's the first pitch, a swing and a miss on a fastball, strike one.
0: It's a hot summer evening in Chicago,
17: the wind blowing in tonight,
0: July 1977. The home plate. Stadium lights blaze down on the baseball field, jerseys sticky with the summer humidity. The White Sox are at bat, two runs down to the Kansas City Royals in a game they want to win badly. But they've got to get something going. The stands buzz with tension. Fans jump out of their seats. Beer and peanuts spill in the stands. The White Sox organist is beaming in her glass booth behind home plate. As the pitcher winds up for the next batter, she leans forward, her fingers hovering over the keys.
17: Swung on line over the glove of the second baseman. Now the White Sox have runners at first and second.
0: And that's when, creeping up in the background, you start to hear it.
17: High pitch to pop it up. Let's tell.
0: A chorus of Nana goodbyes sneaking through the crowd, getting louder and louder as the fans start to catch on.
17: And these fans, 45,000, 919, are really trying to help this ball club.
0: The announcer has to raise his voice to be heard over the tidal wave of singing.
17: Boy, is this some kind of fun?
0: And this is when the White Sox explode.
17: He ain't gonna play anywhere.
0: They load the bases, bat in four runs for the lead. The other team is forced to take out their pitcher. And as he steps off the mound, the Chicago fans serenade him off the pitch. Even louder.
3: When you start to play and the whole stadium starts singing along, what were you thinking? What were you feeling?
18: I thought, am I hearing things? I mean, I realized everybody's singing along. And it was more than just Take Me Out to the Ball Game, to hear everybody singing along. It wasn't something I was used to. It wasn't very nice. It wasn't this kind of thing you'd typically hear at a ball game. This was like taunting. I don't know. I was a little bit responsible.
0: Nancy Faust did not mean to change the way we hear baseball forever. In fact, she didn't even mean to become a stadium organist.
3: Did you grow up rooting for the White Sox? Is that how you ended up working with them?
18: It's funny, I was just thrust into this position because my family were not sports fans at all. My true love was always animals. I grew up thinking perhaps I could be a veterinarian. I had no aspirations to become a baseball organist.
0: But music ran in Nancy's family. Her mom was a professional organist. She taught Nancy how to play when she was 4 years old.
18: When I was going to college, I was filling in for my mom when she couldn't make a job, playing music for luncheons or banquets that was attended by the general manager of the White Sox. And so he heard me play, and that's how this whole thing developed.
0: When Nancy Faust walked into the organist booth at White Sox Stadium for the first time, she was 23 years old. Her short blonde hair was pulled back into pigtails. She hadn't been to a baseball game in years, and she didn't know it, but she was about to revolutionize the game. The booth was like a fishbowl, with big single-pane windows on the front and sides. Sitting behind her organ, Nancy could see the whole stadium surrounding her, thousands of seats. But Nancy says she wasn't that nervous.
18: I knew I'd played a really mean anthem. I knew that was really good. And I think it was the year of the lowest attendance ever. And so even though the organ was out there in center field, there was very few people around me. So if I did mess up a little, nobody would have heard a lot of people.
3: Yeah, less pressure.
0: Attendance had been an issue at White Sox games for years.
18: Things were so bad in those days. I remember the general manager saying, oh, we had a crowd of 8,000 and we blew it. You know? Nowadays, 8,000 just wouldn't cut it.
0: It was an issue the team's previous manager had been obsessed with correcting. Bill Veeck was convinced the answer was to juice up the fan experience. He injected adrenaline into the stands whenever he could, most famously with the exploding scoreboard, a 130-foot-wide electronic screen that launched fireworks, blasted sound effects, and lit up with pixelated pinwheels anytime the Sox hit a home run. And Veeck was also thinking about music.
18: The first organist at Comiskey Park was hired in 1959 or 60, actually. Bill Veeck owned the team at that time, and he did something unusual. He placed the organ outdoors among the fans instead of in a booth, which is a traditional thing that you would do.
0: But Nancy says the organist's repertoire was still pretty limited.
18: The national anthem and Take Me Out to the Ball Game, and about an hour as people entered the field.
0: In her first few years playing for the White Sox, Nancy stuck to the script she was given. But besides the musical skill set she'd been hired for, Nancy had a second talent. She's witty, quick on her feet. Her sense of humor has a surprising bite to it. So as she started to become more comfortable with the players and the mechanics of the game itself, Nancy let herself improvise more. She played off the things she saw happening around her.
18: And the third year that I was there, Dick Allen was a sensational player, and he just commanded attention.
19: One out here is Richie Allen.
18: And when he walked up to the plate, people left the bathrooms or left the popcorn stand. They wanted to see Dick Allen play because he was a great home run hitter.
19: Way back in my day, what could be? Hey!
18: And so out of the blue, I played Jesus Christ Superstar for him because that was popular at the time. And it just seemed like I'd play it and he'd hit a home run and the place went crazy.
0: And if this story were a song, this is the moment where the whole orchestra would come in. The beat would pick up, the momentum would swell, because Nancy hit a groove. The fans who sat around her booth started coming to her with more ideas for other players on the team.
18: They'd say, oh, that guy, he was in the watch department and the store closed and he was stuck in the watch department, so then I could play. Does anybody know what time it is, you know, or something like that, when he'd come to bat.
3: So you were choosing the songs for the players, basically, with collaboration from the fans.
18: Yes. And then it grew into, because I was the only music provider, you know, you'd have a rainbow in the sky or a cat run on the field or somebody throw an inflatable doll into the park. Somebody lost a ball in the sun. I were blinded by the light. And there was always just something kind of funny or there was a song for whatever happened. It wasn't even just the ball players.
0: Before we get too carried away here, we should note Nancy was not the first organist ever to do this. That honor goes to Gladys Gooding, who played the organ for the Brooklyn Dodgers 3 decades earlier, in the 1940s and 50s. She also riffed off players' names and the mood in the stadium, like Nancy would go on to do. But when the Dodgers relocated to Los Angeles, Gladys didn't go with them, and the tradition apparently stopped. When Nancy Faust and White Sox fans picked it up back in the 1970s, something was different. Maybe it was the timing, the big marketing swings from baseball team owners. Maybe it was that the organs were more commonplace in stadiums now, and fans came to the game ready to party. Or maybe it was just thanks to the special connection Nancy built with the fans surrounding her booth. The energy she brought to the game was contagious.
3: It sounds like through your organ playing and the music, you were becoming almost like a part of the game.
18: I guess you'd say that. I'd say I called myself like a soundtrack for whatever was happening, even more than just ball players. I don't even know that the players were paying attention to what I was playing. I thought they had their mind on the game.
0: But the players most definitely were paying attention. In 1977, after that game where Nancy led fans in a sing-along to Hey Hey Goodbye, a visiting pitcher told a reporter, "You stand now on the mound with runners on base and Zisk at the plate and the crowd of 30,000 singing Kiss It Goodbye, and it shakes your confidence."
18: I have read in books since then, people recalling the old days when the players would say, "Oh, I hated to hear that. When I heard that, na-na, goodbye," they'd just make them cringe.
0: Meanwhile, Richie Zisk, the White Sox big home run hitter, said of the same fans, "I don't know whether they come to see us or we come to see them, but I'll tell you this, it's helped. They get you charged up."
18: So I guess I had an impact, but I just didn't know.
3: You got that. In their head.
18: Yeah.
3: You got in their head, Nancy.
18: I have learned that. Yeah.
20: All right. Everybody.
0: Along with the legendary White Sox commentator, Harry Carey, Nancy was part of cementing another tradition.
20: Okay, Nancy.
0: They started singing along to Take Me Out to the Ball Game during every seventh inning stretch. The two of them put on a double act that other teams across the country would be inspired to follow. And it's a duet Nancy still carries on today. On her home organ, with her dog Cooper, who perches on an ottoman, front paws in the air, as he sings along. And one of the most amazing parts to me about this story is Nancy Faust cannot read music. All those songs she played off the cuff over the course of her career, she did all of that by ear. You sing her a few bars of anything, and she can play it back for you on the organ seconds later. So obviously, I had a request.
3: So that's the main chorus of it, you know. I don't know, how does that feel?
18: Something like that?
3: Yes, amazing.
0: Nancy Faust retired from her job as the White Sox organist in 2010. White Sox fan and former President Barack Obama sent her a letter to personally congratulate her on her career. And that organ booth she occupied for decades is now dedicated to her.
18: Is it just a great life, Don?
0: And every once in a while, Nancy comes out of retirement for special occasions, like
18: Pope Night. So I've been doing my religious song, Gotta Have Faith, and Don't Stop Believing.
0: And yet, when she returns to the ballpark, there's a twinge of nostalgia. Most of the music is now planned ahead of time, loaded onto a soundboard.
18: Eventually, when the parks had the ability to play canned music, they asked the player, what would you like to hear? And this would inspire him. And so that's what they're doing now. And they call it walk-up music. So I was, my job was more abbreviated then.
0: Nancy is diplomatic in how she talks about this change. John Thorne, Major League Baseball's official historian, is less so.
2: Baseball's strength is in its past.
0: He's nostalgic for that feeling of sitting in the stands, hearing that crack as a baseball bat makes contact with the ball. It can almost take you back in time.
2: I mean, the ability of baseball to connect generations of fans. It's the hand to the grandson at the ballgame.
0: To John Thorne, the booming loudspeakers, the mascot races, the electronic cues to clap, the walk-up songs, they're all distractions, things that pull his attention away from the game he loves. But for other baseball fans, I wonder if music has done the opposite, invited them in, forged the connection where they didn't feel one before.
3: In one of your articles, you wrote that baseball music is memorable neither for wit nor melody, but for its associations with the game we love. Can you describe what you mean by that?
2: Baseball songs, like baseball novels and baseball movies, are by and large crappy.
1: Yeah, it was the Dying Cup fans' last request, so here it is. Do they still play
2: Steve Goodman, Dying Cub fans' last wish, and Simon and Garfunkel, Les Brown and his band of renown. These are all junk. These are all junk, every bit of it.
3: I guess when you say most of the music is terrible, what's funny is, like, I guess when I really think about it, I'm like,

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1: Mostly, right? And I feel like, in a way, that act of standing and singing together is the thing that, for a lot of people, connects them to the past.
2: I think you're right. And I think that the fan who experiences baseball only through video clips on his cell phone is missing the appeal. The appeal is to escape from yourself and be someone else at the ballpark or in front of the television, and to commune not only with the past, but with yourself.
1: John, before I let you go, if there's one song that you would choose to walk up to, if you had to choose, what would it be?
2: It would be Sister Winona Carr's The Ball Game.
1: I actually don't know it. I'm not going to ask you to sing it unless you really feel compelled to.
2: No, I will not volunteer. However, I do refer you to YouTube.
3: Instead, we asked Nancy Faust to play us out.

0: 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And if you have a favorite walk-up song, or if you're holding on to a musical sports memory that still gives you goosebumps every time you think of it, we want to hear about all of them. 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
0: You're listening to Throughline from NPR. I'm Rand Abdel-Fattah. Call it standing ovation inflation. These days, it feels like it's mandatory to stand and clap for live performances. Has our please clap era gone too far? That's what one Throughline listener called in wanting to know. So as a part of a new thing we're trying, where we answer your questions on the show, Throughline producer Skylar Swenson is here to tell the story of when applause started and how it escalated.
12: Okay, Rand, I'm going to start by taking you back to a time in history where Throughline episodes occasionally begin.
0: All right, Skylar, I'm ready.
12: Can you guess?
0: Oh my God, you're giving me all of human history to choose from? I don't know, tell me.
12: Ancient Rome. So

0: then, when a general and his army came home after winning a battle, people from the city would gather to celebrate their victory. These celebrations could take a few different forms. And the highest honor was something called a triumph.
1: A triumph. Okay.
0: Yeah, so it was this day-long parade through the streets of Rome. Imagine a long procession of musicians, people waving flags, throwing flower petals, exotic animals and the spoils of war marching through the streets celebrating their victory. Obviously, we don't have any audio recordings of a triumph from back then, but we can imagine it must have sounded a little bit like this.
1: Saying, let's go, Knicks.
0: Yeah, that's right. I just wasn't going to pass up an opportunity to relive the glory.
1: That's right. Let's go, Knicks.
0: Yeah, someone tweeted, New York City is really experiencing their ancient Rome phase because of this outsized ticker tape parade through the streets of Lower Manhattan.
1: Okay, tell me, why were you researching the ways ancient Rome celebrated military victories?
0: Well, to be honest, the triumph was a detour on a journey I went on looking into standing ovations.
1: Ah.
0: It turns out the standing ovation, as we know it, also has its roots in ancient Rome. After an army would return home from war, people in the city would gather and cheer and applaud. But it wasn't the highest form of praise.
1: The triumph is the higher one.
0: Right, right, right. But the standing ovation, the reason why I was looking into all of this is that we got a question from a listener.
2: Hi, this is Haley in Fort Wayne, Indiana.
0: She left us a voice message explaining how, as a performer, she's noticed that every live show these days seems to get a standing ovation.
2: That's what everyone does now. It doesn't mean anything anymore. How did we get here?
1: Wait, that's so true. That is what everyone does now. Thanks for the question, Haley.
0: And Haley's question got me thinking about this in the context of theater and the arts in particular, because she's right. It definitely feels like everything gets a standing ovation these days.
1: I'm excited for this. Inside the history of the standing ovation.
0: So trying to track down something as nebulous as standing ovations through all of human history is, of course, not that easy.
1: I imagine not.
0: But using theater as my North Star, I moved from ancient Rome to, of course, Shakespeare.
1: Shakespeare. Okay.
0: And I found out something interesting during Shakespeare's time, which was that the audience was already standing. The groundlings at the Globe Theater, which is what they were actually called, were standing on the ground. They didn't have seats. So there's this standing part of standing ovation. But Shakespeare had a little trick to get people clapping. He would often write in the epilogue lines to get the audience to applaud.
3: You know, it's a little weird when I've just said, okay, please applaud now. And then, of course, people applaud. I mean, they would have applauded anyway, but, you know, I've just asked them to.
0: This is Roger Gilbert.
3: I am a professor in the Department of Literatures and English at Cornell.
0: And I found Roger because he had written about standing ovations and applause in pop culture. And he has also, in addition to being a professor of literature, has performed in a few Shakespeare productions.
3: I actually played a Prospero myself last summer in The Tempest, and I got to say the lines where he says, release me from my bands with the help of your good hands. So he's telling them you can clap. But then he says, gentle breath of yours, my sails must fill or else my project fails. So he's saying you can also cheer. You know, I want to hear your voices as well as hear your hands. So that suggests that even back in Shakespeare's time, that was a part of the way audiences responded when they really liked something.
1: I kind of love this. I mean, Shakespeare was basically saying, hey, you need to get on your feet, you need to clap, show the performers that you like what they did. It kind of reminds me of a laugh track, you know, from the sitcom era. I'm a 90s kid, where the audience, just like Shakespeare did, was cued to laugh and to engage.
4: Make like a tree and leave. It's make like a banana and split.
1: The cues kind of guarantee the audience is sort of on your side, right?
0: Totally.
1: So how do we go from like Shakespeare into the more modern times? Was there a moment when the scales tipped and it was only positive praise and and only big standing ovations.
0: I found a ton of op-eds by grumpy theater critics about this issue of like the standing ovation is just getting out of hand. And a lot of people in the musical theater world and historians see the rise in standing ovations on Broadway and American theaters, at least in the 1960s after World War II. And that's for a few reasons. The first being televisions became really popular in this time, and then entertainment became more and more an inside the house thing. And then in contrast, you know, if you go out to see a show live, it mm-hmm. becomes more of a special occasion. It becomes more of a thing to maybe stand up for and clap, as opposed to, you know, watching from home.
1: Sitting on your couch.
0: Other musical theater historians have referenced an intentional manufacturing of more applause because of the differences in the actual like composition and the end scenes or the end musical numbers. Hmm. So there's an American musical theater historian, Ethan Morden, who came up with a theory called the Big Lady Shows. And it explains the shift in more applause and standing ovations at the end of Broadway musicals. So in the 50s, there were like these classic 50s musicals like My Fair Lady. And the music that happens right before the curtain call was pretty short. And it barely gave time for an ensemble to come out on stage and like take their bows.
1: Right.
0: But around the 60s, there was this shift to really celebrating and showcasing the main lead actress, the diva.
1: The big lady. Is that what, the big, the big lady, lady yeah. of the big lady theory?
0: Yeah. Okay. So Hello, Dolly, which was produced in 1964, the biggest Broadway hit at the time that really provided an example of this shift. So this is the closing night curtain call moment featuring Bette Midler on Broadway in the production, the revived production of Hello, Dolly. So, you know, they've finished all their lines. This is just like the final moments of the musical. The whole ensemble comes out and build up to the most important character, right?
1: Yeah, you get like progressively more central actors coming to the front.
0: Exactly.
1: Bowing.
0: Now we have the male lead, right? He's giving a bow, takes his hat off. The music is still kind of like building and building, and then the full ensemble gets together. And out comes...
1: Oh, they're all pointing. Oh yeah, there's your lead lady.
0: I mean, if you're not on your feet by now, you don't have a heart.
1: They're basically doing the Shakespeare thing.
0: Yeah, like taking a page out of Shakespeare's book, right? Like we're going to bake into the end people's engagement.
1: Right,
0: maybe not
1: right.
0: saying explicitly like, please clap now, but the music kind of forces you to get into the scene and to like...
1: And to get on your feet too.
0: Yeah, yeah.
1: I was pumped up just watching the video on YouTube, you know what I mean?
0: Let's go.
1: This is energizing, you know? I love that we're like hearing the applause. There's something about applause, right? It just has a way of pumping you up.
0: So outside of live theater and Broadway, I'm guessing you and our listeners maybe have heard about standing ovations, and particularly long standing ovations at film festivals, especially the Cannes Film Festival.
5: At the premieres, it's borderline mandatory. There's just so many factors that go into it, so it's not sort of an empirical badge of quality.
0: This is Kyle Buchanan, and he's a reporter and columnist for the New York Times, and he's been going to Cannes for several years. He says supersized standing ovations are now the trademark of this film fest. But Kyle says that it's actually really different when you're in the room.
5: It is a very long process, but it isn't just sort of numbingly clapping at nothing.
0: So you're watching a movie, music swells, the screen fades to black, the credits roll, and at that stage, people, usually if they like the film, will start to clap, and maybe that's when the standing starts.
5: But once the closing credits are done, a cameraman will station himself in front of the row that has the cast and crew. And so that cameraman will beam footage up to the big screen of the Grand Theater Lumiere.
0: Everybody's on their feet. Everyone's applauding. But it's not like they're applauding because they saw like the best movie they've ever seen. They're actually applauding because there's someone to applaud for.
5: Maybe it's the director. Let's say it's Wes Anderson at a Wes Anderson movie. So there will be 1 minute of awkward Wes Anderson close-up as everybody is applauding him. Then it will move over to the lead, the number one person in the film. Then that person will get about a minute or two, depending on how much they milk it.
1: Still kind of the big lady theory, right? Because now instead of the stage, you're like projecting them on screen and it's like, get on your feet, get on
0: exactly.
1: your feet.
0: Give
1: them,
0: exactly.
1: You know, it's the same energy. Okay.
0: Same thing.
1: Yeah, that's interesting.
5: Maybe one of the cast members has gone over to the director and they're crying. That's getting applause now. So are we applauding for what we've just seen, or are we applauding for the new micro narrative that we're seeing on the screen afterwards?
1: Okay, so, I mean, I get that these super long standing ovations are exaggerated, kind of performative, but I also think they can carry a certain power beyond that room, right? You know, the example I'm thinking of is from last year's Venice Film Festival. There's this movie called The Voice of Hindraja. It made headlines for its 23-minute long standing ovation. Maybe we can hear a little bit of it.
0: Okay, I'm going to cue it up.
1: So, quick overview of the movie. Hind Rajab was a 5-year-old Palestinian girl. She's at the center of this movie. In it, you hear her real-life calls to paramedics, her actual voice, as she's sitting in a car, trapped for hours, surrounded by the bodies of her family members before eventually being killed by the IDF in Gaza. I saw it. It's a heartbreaking movie. In the U.S., though, it had a very limited release, right? So a lot of people didn't get to see it. And what they were more likely to have seen is the 23-minute standing ovation that was circulating online, which felt like it was making a really powerful statement, that it was a kind of way to make people notice.
0: I think that we shouldn't underestimate the power of the optics, right? And the impact a viral video can have on far more people than the amount that can fit in a theater.
1: Yeah, yeah. And I mean, I don't know. I mean, I get that if we're talking about recognizing the value of an individual piece of art or film or whatever it might be, maybe it devalues it a little to, you know, give everything a standing ovation. But if you look at it a different way, maybe it, you know, gives everything a little bit more value.
0: Right. So Roger Gilbert, who we heard from earlier, actually brings this point up as well.
3: I do remember being out on the quad at Cornell on the day of a solar eclipse. And we reached the moment, I think it's called annularity, when the sun was completely obscured. And a whole bunch of people were out there with me and we just all spontaneously started clapping. It was nothing that had been planned. There was no signal. It was just something we all felt the need to do. And I learned something important about applause at that moment. It was such an illustration of how applause is not necessarily or even primarily meant for the people or performers that you're applauding for, because in this case, there were no performers. The sun was not listening to our applause. So we were doing it for ourselves, but it was a way of communicating with each other, I think, more than anything. We all just needed to make a noise because we were seeing something so amazing.
1: That's beautifully put. And I guess that's where I personally am landing a little bit, where I'm like, you know, yeah, we probably give something standing ovations that don't deserve it. But also, if it leads to a moment of connection between you and the person next to you, it's worth it.
0: I agree. Yeah, there's something really beautiful about it being this ancient human tradition that we just keep doing.
1: Mm-hmm. I'm really glad we went on this journey. Thank you for looking into it, Skylar. And thank you also to Haley from Fort Wayne, Indiana, for calling us and leaving a message with her burning question that inspired this segment. And we want to hear from you, too. If you have a question of your own, or if you have a side quest for us with an interesting nugget you can't stop thinking about, send us an email at throughline@npr.org or call us at 872-588-8805 and leave a voicemail. And if you're open to us giving you a call back, leave your number too. Our team has been busy diving into similar quests that will be on the radio in the coming weeks and months. And that's it for today's show. Throughline was created by me and Ramtin Arablouei. This episode was produced by me and
0: Skylar Swenson,
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1: This episode was fact-checked by Greta Pittenger and Kevin Vogel. It was mixed by Jimmy Keeley. Music by Ramtin Arablouei and his band, Drop Electric. Thanks also to Johannes Durgi, Cheyenne Butler, and Josie Gotell. I'm Rund Abdelfattah. 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
1: The Caribbean spiritual tradition of zombies looks a lot different from the lumbering, flesh-eating monsters portrayed in Hollywood.
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4: I'm Windsor Johnston with these headlines. Russia says Ukraine launched its largest drone attack yet on Moscow and the surrounding region, killing 2 people and injuring 20. The strikes hit an oil refinery, forcing hundreds from an apartment building and temporarily closed 2 airports. Cuba is working to restore power after another nationwide blackout left millions of people in the dark. The collapse comes 9 months into a U.S. oil blockade that has deepened the island's fuel crisis. President Trump says he's planning to create an AI force and appoint an AI czar to oversee the technology. He offered few details and continues to oppose additional federal regulation amid growing safety concerns. I'm Windsor Johnston, NPR News in Washington.
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0: This is Weekend Edition from NPR News. I'm Debbie Elliott, and it's time to play the puzzle. Joining us is Will Shortz. He's puzzle editor of the New York Times and puzzle master of Weekend Edition. Hey there, Will. How's it going?
6: I'm doing great. How are you, Debbie?
0: I'm well. Glad to be sitting in this week. Why don't you remind us of last week's challenge?
6: Yes, it's something I thought of as I was in my fitness center looking across the street, and there was a sign with the answer, and this is what sprang to mind. I said, name a product in 7 letters that people buy in a shop that typically sells only this product. The last 4 letters backwards spell what people often do to this product. Rearrange the first 3 letters to spell what people then do to this product. What is it? So the product is spirits. Backwards, of course, you stir spirits and then you sip them.
0: There were more than 350 correct entries this week, and our winner is Adam Boyette of Fort Worth, Texas. Congratulations, Adam.
7: Oh, well, thank you.
0: How did you figure this one out?
7: Well, I was not at the fitness center, but when I heard Will describe the story, I thought of a liquor store immediately. And after a little bit of time working on it, spirits came to me.
0: How long have you been playing the puzzle?
7: I've been listening for a long time, and I've been submitting answers pretty regularly for about 8 years, I think.
0: And I understand this isn't your first time.
7: No, I already have one lapel pin that I wear proudly back from 2019.
0: All right. What do you do when you're not playing the puzzle?
7: Well, I enjoy going to concerts and

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1: This is WCBU's Out and About. I'm Dr. Mae Gilliland of Arts Partners of Central Illinois, and today I'm joined by Megan Scott, Executive Director of the Peoria Art Guild. Their Fine Art Fair returns to the Peoria Riverfront September 26th and 27th, celebrating 64 years of bringing artists from Central Illinois and across the country together for one of Peoria's longest-running arts traditions. Megan, welcome to Out and About.
2: Thanks, Mae. Appreciate it.
1: The heart of the weekend is obviously the artists themselves, so let's start there. What kind of range are we going to see this year, both in where the artists come from and the types of work that they're bringing?
2: Yeah, so we have all sorts of ranges from painting to sculpture, ceramics, jewelry is always a big hit at the Fine Art Fair. We also have book arts and printmaking, and so I think, and some glassware. So I think this will be a really great variety of artists. Our artists this year come from 13 different states and three different countries. It's a wide breadth. We have over 100 artists this year attending, and our emerging artists are all local, as is our poster artists this year as well.
1: Well, let's talk about that emerging artist program. Because that creates a different kind of opportunity than simply exhibiting at an established art fair. Tell us a little bit more. What does that program offer artists while they're still building their careers?
2: So we select emerging artists based on their work and also their lack of experience in the fine art fair circuit. We know that a lot of people have been on the circuit for decades sometimes, and so this gives an opportunity for those newer artists who have not had that experience before. And so we base it on, you know, relationship, but also their merit and their ability to, you know, create work that we know is going to be responsive to the audience at the Fine Art Fair.
1: This year's poster artist, Meryl Hickey, is behind the artwork for the community mural. So tell us about her work and then what we can expect from that mural.
2: So Meryl Hickey has been a member of the Art Guild for a while now and actually joined us through the Fine Art Fair. So we're really excited to have her as our poster and mural artist. She has two different works featured. Her Mad Hatter Tea Party will be on the t-shirts as well as the poster. And then Ride With My Friends is going to be the mural. Her work is all beading and it's very whimsical and delightful. And so what we mean by community mural is that everyone has an opportunity to paint a little square that we then attach to the wall that becomes a much larger mural and a reproduction of Meryl's work, which will be hanging on Washington Street after the fair.
1: I can't wait to see it. There is a pretty substantial performing arts component this year. So tell us a little bit more about Jazz Day and Community Day.
2: Yeah, so Jazz Day, produced by Central Illinois Jazz Society, is a showcase of jazz artists in Central Illinois and Chicago. We're really excited about this. We usually kick off the fair with Manual Drumline, and then we move on to a couple of performances. The CEFQ stage. So if you love jazz, love music, it's a great opportunity to just sit back and relax. The wine tent is nearby. Get your wine tastings from our four wineries that'll be there. And then the Community Day showcases community programming. So the Peoria Ballet, Niche Theater Arts, Bradley University has a couple of performances as well. And so it just gives an opportunity to see what's going on in the community as far as performing arts.
1: And this is something that's perfect for the whole family. Tell us about the Kids Art Festival.
2: I'm so excited about that this year because Meryl's hat, beaded hat, and work is Mad Hatter themed. We're doing a Mad Hatter Tea Party theme for the Kids Art Festival. So there will be a lot of really fun crafts and activities. We will have our own mural in the kids area, which will be a very long table where kids can draw themselves at the Mad Hatter Tea Party with their own self-portraits and their

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2: Rising pop star Adela makes music that is blunt, direct, and confident. Traits she credits to her Slovak heritage.
3: As an Eastern European woman, I think we're a little feisty. Yeah, no, I'm not being cocky, I
2: just worked my whole life. 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
5: I'm Windsor Johnston with these headlines. Saudi Arabia has confirmed that Houthi rebels in Yemen fired a ballistic missile toward Riyadh. It's the first time the Saudi capital has been targeted since an escalation in fighting with the Iran-backed rebels during the Iran war. Voters in Germany are casting ballots today in elections seen as a major test for the German chancellor. Polls show the far-right alternative gaining ground amid frustration over the economy and rising living costs. At least two people were killed and 20 others were injured in a massive drone attack inside of Russia overnight. It came as the country completed the third and final day of parliamentary elections. The Kremlin accused Ukraine of trying to disrupt the vote. I'm Windsor Johnston, NPR News in Washington.
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7: This is Weekend Edition from NPR News. I'm Debbie Elliott. Growing up, was there a fairy tale or a scary story that you couldn't get out of your head? Well, in the new movie Forgotten Island, best friends Joe and Risa are obsessed with aswang, creatures from Filipino mythology. They're especially obsessed with the Manananggal, a vampire-like creature who can split its body in half while hunting its prey.
8: Funny thing about mortals, when you tear them apart, they don't go back together.
7: Leia Salonga is the voice of Manang, the Manananggal, in the new DreamWorks film Forgotten Island. And she joins us now from the studio in New York. Thanks so much for being with us.
9: Thanks for having me. And I got to say, your pronunciation of Manananggal is quite impressive. I'm tickled pink over here in New York.
7: Oh, well, I'm glad. I've had a little help from my producer.
9: Awesome.
7: So your character lives on this hidden magical island called Nakali.
9: Yeah.
7: Tell us about the island and the creatures who live there.
9: Yes, Nakalimutan. Joe and Risa find themselves there, having absolutely zero recollection of the night before. We start meeting all of these different characters. This were-dog, the cutest little military unit. We meet all of these incredible characters. And as I was watching this movie, I was like, oh my gosh, this is like straight out of my childhood, where I would listen to stories about the Manananggal and the Chanak, you know, all of these fantastical creatures and Filipino mythology and folklore. And it's so wonderful that it gets to be given center stage in this movie.
7: This is the first major Western animated film that explores Filipino folklore.
9: Right, yeah.
7: You know, you've been a pillar for Filipino representation in Western entertainment for quite a while now. Yet, many of those roles, for example, being the singing voice of Mulan and Jasmine from Aladdin, or your role as Kim in Miss Saigon,
9: right,
7: those aren't explicitly Filipino roles.

0: This is Weekend Edition from NPR News. I'm Debbie Elliott.
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1: This is WCBU's Out and About. I'm Dr. Mae Gilliland of Arts Partners of Central Illinois, and today I'm joined by Megan Scott, Executive Director of the Peoria Art Guild. Their Fine Art Fair returns to the Peoria Riverfront September 26th and 27th, celebrating 64 years of bringing artists from Central Illinois and across the country together for one of Peoria's longest-running arts traditions. Megan, welcome to Out and About.
2: Thanks, Mae. Appreciate it.
1: The heart of the weekend is obviously the artists themselves, so let's start there. What kind of range are we going to see this year, both in where the artists come from and the types of work that they're bringing?
2: Yeah, so we have all sorts of ranges from painting to sculpture, ceramics, jewelry is always a big hit at the Fine Art Fair. And we also have book art, some printmaking, and some glassware. So I think this will be a really great variety of artists. Our artists this year come from 13 different states and three different countries. Mm. It's a wide breadth. We have over 100 artists this year attending, and our emerging artists are all local, as is our poster artists this year as well.
1: Well, let's talk about that emerging artist program. Mm-hmm. Because that creates a different kind of opportunity than simply exhibiting at an established art fair. Tell us a little bit more. What does that program offer artists while they're still building their careers?
2: So we select emerging artists based on their work and also their lack of experience in the fine art fair circuit. We know that a lot of people have been on the circuit for decades sometimes, and so this gives an opportunity for those newer artists who have not had that experience before. And so we base it on, you know, relationship, but also their merit and their ability to, you know, create work that we know is going to be responsive to the audience at the Fine Art Fair.
1: This year's poster artist, Meryl Hickey, is behind the artwork for the community mural. Mm-hmm. So tell us about her work and then what we can expect from that mural.
2: So Meryl Hickey has been a member of the Art Guild for a while now and actually joined us through the Fine Art Fair. So we're really excited to have her as our poster and mural artist. She has two different works featured. Her Mad Hatter Tea Party will be on the t-shirts as well as the poster. And then Ride With My Friends is going to be the mural. Her work is all beading and it's very whimsical and delightful. And so what we mean by community mural is that everyone has an opportunity to paint a little square that we then attach to the wall that becomes a much larger mural and a reproduction of Meryl's work, which will be hanging on Washington Street after the fair.
1: I can't wait to see it. There is a pretty substantial performing arts component this year. So tell us a little bit more about Jazz Day and Community Day.
2: Yeah, so Jazz Day, produced by Central Illinois Jazz Society, is a showcase of jazz artists in Central Illinois and Chicago. We're really excited about this. We usually kick off the fair with Manual Drumline, and then we move on to a couple of performances, the CEFQ stage. So if you love jazz, love music, it's a great opportunity to just sit back and relax. The wine tent is nearby. Get your wine tastings from our four wineries that'll be there. And then the Community Day showcases community programming. So the Peoria Ballet, Niche Theater Arts, Bradley University has a couple of performances as well. And so it just gives an opportunity to see what's going on in the community as far as performing arts.
1: And this is something that's perfect for the whole family. Tell us about the Kids Art Festival.
2: I'm so excited about that this year because Meryl's hat, beaded hat and work is Mad Hatter themed. We're doing a Mad Hatter Tea Party theme for the Kids Art Festival. So there will be a lot of really fun crafts and activities. We will have our own mural in the kids area, which will be a very long table where kids can draw themselves at the Mad Hatter Tea Party with their own self-portraits and their favorite treats or teas.
1: That was Megan Scott talking about the Peoria Art Guild Fine Art Fair, September 26th and 27th on the Peoria Riverfront. Megan, thank you so much for joining me in the studio today.
2: Thank you.
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1: This is Weekend Edition from NPR on 89.9 WCBU. I'm Tim Amoney. Some days you want to keep up with everything that's going on. I get it. I do too. And then other days, you really don't. And I get that too. There are days where I go, you know what? I've had enough of my phone and I just put it on Do Not Disturb and leave it in a different room. 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
3: I'm Janine Herbst with these headlines. Saudi Arabia is confirming that Houthi rebels in Yemen fired a ballistic missile at Riyadh, the first time the Saudi capital has been targeted since fighting started with the Iran-backed rebels, opening a new front in the U.S.-Iran war. The UN General Assembly meets in New York this week as world leaders are expected to debate the wars in Iran, Gaza, and Ukraine. And the deal between the U.S., Greenland, and Denmark is set to be signed at that meeting. And English singer Ed Sheeran opened his concert in Philadelphia last night with an apology, saying he made mistakes and that the situation in Gaza is unjustifiable. This after opening act Macklemore was dropped for making pro-Palestinian comments at a concert earlier this month. I'm Janine Herbst, NPR News.

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6: I'm Janine Herbst with these headlines. President Trump says his planned 250-foot triumphal arch between the Lincoln Memorial and Arlington National Cemetery will now double as a, quote, top-grade military complex for drones and snipers. Russia says Ukraine launched

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0: 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I'm Debbie Elliott.
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7: Welcome to Statewide Reports and Conversations from in and around Illinois and the Midwest. I'm Sean Crawford. This hour, as the eastern monarch butterfly begins its journey south, we look at a plan to help the species. Some states, like Illinois, are doing more than others to increase native habitat. Data centers can bring more money to local school districts, but is it enough to offset other concerns? We'll have a report. Also, we'll tell you about a new law designed to make construction job sites more accommodating for women workers. A famous Catholic leader who used media to reach more people may be headed for sainthood. We'll bring you the latest on Bishop Sheen. And we all remember remote learning during the pandemic, but that wasn't the only time classes were held from a distance. We'll learn what happened during a polio outbreak in the 30s that closed schools. Those stories and more this hour on Statewide.
8: Live from NPR News in Washington, I'm Janine Herbst. Russia says Ukraine launched more than 1,000 drones into its country, including hundreds into Moscow, as Russia was holding state elections. Moscow's mayor calls it the largest attack ever on the Russian capital. NPR's Joanna Kakissis has more.
9: The governor of the Moscow region said the area had come under a large-scale drone attack early Sunday. Russian air defense shot down more than 240 Ukrainian attack drones. But some of those drones did hit their target, the Gazpromneft Moscow oil refinery. The Ukrainian military claims its drones damaged 3 units there. Videos on social media show the facility on fire. Ukrainian President Volodymyr Zelensky said the military also struck a logistics facility in Russia. The strikes happened during the first parliamentary vote in Russia since 2022, when the Kremlin ordered the full-scale invasion of Ukraine. Joanna Kakissis, NPR News, Kyiv.
8: Voters in Germany are going to the polls today in 2 key state elections amid growing pressure on Chancellor Friedrich Merz. As NPR's Esme Nicholson reports, the far right is expected to make major gains.
10: In the northeastern state of Mecklenburg-Western Pomerania, Merz's Christian Democrats are polling at just 6%, putting the Chancellor's party at risk of failing to clear the minimum threshold to enter state parliament. Leader of the far-right Alternative for Germany, Alice Weidel, told supporters at a campaign rally that they have the power to unseat Merz adding that he will become very quiet next week. In the capital, where Berliners are voting for a new mayor, Merz's CDU is polling neck and neck with the far-left party Die Linke, but even here, the far-right AfD is polling just a couple of percentage points behind the front runners and is expected to double its share of the vote compared with the last election. For NPR News, I'm Esme Nicholson in Berlin.
11: A judge in Delaware is ordering Fox Corporation to produce hundreds of documents that could shed light on how founder Rupert Murdoch and his closest business associates handled some of the company's biggest scandals over the past two decades. Maddie Loria has more.
12: A hearing began in a rural Delaware courtroom Friday morning over a lawsuit that alleges Murdoch and other company executives operated Fox in a way that would expose the company to costly litigation. Fox shareholders filed the lawsuit around the same time the company settled a nearly $800 million defamation case related to its role in spreading conspiracy theories about voting fraud in the 2020 election. Lawyers will now have a chance to review over two decades worth of corporate board meeting minutes, emails, text messages, and other relevant documents, including previously sealed legal filings in another ongoing case related to the 2020 election. For NPR News, I'm Maddie Loria in Georgetown, Delaware.
11: And you're listening to NPR News from Washington. Singer Ed Sheeran has apologized at his concert in Philadelphia last night for making mistakes, saying the situation in Gaza is catastrophic and unjustifiable. This after the English singer's tour was thrown into chaos when the opening act, Macklemore, was dropped because of his pro-Palestinian comments made from the stage at a concert in New Jersey earlier this month. Sheeran said the promoters made that decision, and after the decision, the rest of Sheeran's opening acts also withdrew. Tens of thousands of children in Gaza are heading back to school today for the start of a new academic year. But as NPR's Kat Lonsdorf reports, they're largely learning out of tents or classrooms that are still heavily damaged, this after years of war, while many other children are unable to access education at all.
13: More than 280,000 children are returning to school in Gaza, according to the UN Agency for Palestinian Refugees. But few functioning classrooms are left, as Israeli attacks have destroyed or damaged 98% of learning facilities there, according to the UN. Instead, children are largely learning out of tents or other makeshift classrooms without proper school supplies or basics like desks or chalkboards. And hundreds of thousands of students in Gaza remain without access to education at all. But still, for many, it marks their first return to a structured school year in almost 3 years, after repeated displacement and loss of access to regular schooling. Kat Lonsdorf, NPR News, Tel Aviv.
11: And I'm Janine Herbst, NPR News in Washington.
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7: This is Statewide. I'm Sean Crawford. One of the world's great migrations is underway. The eastern monarch butterfly is flying south through the central U.S. to overwinter in Mexico. A decade ago, a federal task force laid out a plan to help monarchs along their journey by returning roadsides to native habitat. Harvest Public Media's Rachel Kramer explores what happened to the Monarch Highway.
16: In 2013, the number of monarch butterflies sank to their lowest level on record. Other pollinators, like honeybees, were also struggling. In response, the Obama administration formed a task force to figure out how to reverse these trends. A monarch butterfly expert was invited to speak at one of these meetings with highway managers.
17: In that talk, I presented an idea that we could improve monarch habitat by creating strips of milkweed and native plant habitat along the banks of the interstate highways.
16: That's Chip Taylor, the founding director of Monarch Watch at the University of Kansas. And he had one interstate in mind.
17: I-35 runs from the northern part of the U.S., around Duluth, all the way down to the border in Texas.
16: Taylor's idea was called the Monarch Highway. The goal was to return roadsides to milkweed and other wildflowers to offset habitat loss. The Federal Highway Administration signed an agreement with state departments of transportation that manage I-35, Texas, Oklahoma, Kansas, Missouri, Iowa, and Minnesota. But Taylor says the project lost momentum.
17: All of these things take money and they take personnel and they take knowledge, and to a certain extent they take training.
16: While the Monarch Highway project stalled, some states have embraced adding wildflowers along roads. In Illinois, where the official state insect is the monarch butterfly, local governments, conservation groups, and state agencies are working along a famous route. Susan Helm is co-president of the project.
18: We realized that monarchs in Illinois travel up and down, basically along Route 66.
16: Helm offers lots of advice to groups who want to start native pollinator gardens, from seed mixes to maintenance. The Route 66 Monarch Flyway runs between Chicago and St. Louis.
18: There's a lot of interest. There's a lot of enthusiasm, whether it's a library, a park, even businesses, historic sites, or Lincoln's home, Oak Ridge Cemetery, where Lincoln's buried. I mean, it's just snowballed in a good way.
16: The Illinois Department of Transportation is also planting a lot of native wildflowers in the roadsides along Route 66 and other highways across the state. There's a similar concept in Missouri with the nearly 300-mile-long Highway 13 butterfly trail. But in Iowa, the state has been reintroducing native plants along roadsides for decades. Rachel Harris is the chief landscape architect in roadside development for the Iowa Department of Transportation. She's excited to point out all the different wildflowers growing next to an I-35 exit.
19: There's obviously the compass plant, but there's also the false indigo, baptisia, rattlesnake master, black-eyed Susan.
16: Back in the 1970s, Harris says Iowa spent a lot of money mowing non-native grass and spraying weeds alongside highways. Their current approach is less costly, both for the state's budget and the environment. And Harris says prairie plants are good at preventing soil erosion and handle drought better. They also provide habitat for lots of birds, pollinators, and yes, monarch butterflies.
19: I love coming out here and seeing all the butterflies and the bees. Every time we see monarchs, like, our team will be like, "Monarch!" Because we always get really excited.
16: A monarch butterfly flies by as if on cue. Experts like Chip Taylor with Monarch Watch say these butterflies face a lot of threats, especially with climate change. But having areas where they can eat, rest, and lay their eggs gives monarch butterflies a greater chance of completing their migration. I'm Rachel Kramer, Harvest Public Media.
7: More than 5 million people have lost federal food benefits since last summer. That's after a slew of federal cuts and rules changes to the Supplemental Nutrition Assistance Program, or SNAP. In rural areas, food insecurity is on par with the country's largest cities at about 16%. Anna Pope reports on how food aid changes are hitting rural America.
20: You can find a little bit of everything from flour to toothpaste at Byright Foods in the small town of Pond Creek in central Oklahoma. Crystal Hamblin, the store's cashier, says it's a staple of the community.
21: There's a lot of regulars that we know exactly what they want when they walk in the door, and I think this store depends on things like that, and so does this town.
20: This is the only place in town where people can use SNAP to buy food. Hamblin says accepting SNAP means people don't have to drive as far for groceries, and it's important for the store's bottom line. But recently, the store has seen a significant drop in SNAP sales, especially since Oklahoma enacted junk food restrictions.
21: I don't see near as many. I mean, it used to be after school, the parents would just send their SNAP card with their kid. Hey, go get your snacks or whatever you need after school. And a lot of that can't be used on SNAP now. And so we don't see that.
20: Since President Trump took office again, there have been a lot of changes to the food aid program. Some states, like Oklahoma, are excluding junk food from SNAP purchases. There are new rules for what stores have to stock in order to keep accepting benefits. Congress also expanded work requirements for participants, cut off eligibility for certain legal immigrants, and shifted hundreds of millions of dollars in administrative costs to states. Now millions of people are losing their SNAP benefits.
0: There is definitely a correlation here.
20: James Ziliak is a professor and director of the University of Kentucky Center for Poverty Research. He says it's too early to pinpoint the exact cause of the drop in enrollment. Whatever the reason, he expects a big impact in rural areas where incomes tend to be lower.
0: Many of those folks are going to be affected by these changes in the program, and they already face a number of significant challenges to making ends meet.
20: The latest federal data shows nearly 16% of rural households were food insecure in 2024, higher than the national average. Ziliak says losing SNAP dollars could especially hurt small grocery stores that already have thin margins.
0: If you cut both enrollment in the program as well as the benefits, then that's going to be less money spent in the local community, which could have then a spillover effect on the local grocery sector.
20: In Cache, Oklahoma, a town of 3,000, there are a few convenience stores that accept SNAP. Savannah Hewling has relied on the benefits in the past to feed her and her 7-year-old son. But she knows not everyone in her community understands food insecurity.
1: There's like really not as big of an awareness as you'd want, because it's like the battle of the stereotypes. Like some people are thinking, oh, if you just get up and get a job, but then you got the people who actually know.
20: She's starting a new job and is hopeful she'll qualify for SNAP. Hewling knows her wages won't be enough to cover all her costs.
1: I'm going to get this job, work my hours, hopefully get SNAP to have groceries and keep going. As long as I pay my bills, I have a house. As long as I have SNAP, I have food.
20: Experts worry food insecurity could get worse because of another change coming to SNAP. States will soon have to pay millions for the program's benefit costs unless they lower their error rates. Those rates include both overpayments and underpayments. Brian Colby, Missouri Budget Project's vice president, says the state's current error rate means it could be on the hook for up to $150 million.
22: And if you add further responsibility to the state for the SNAP program, it's going to be exceedingly painful to deal with, because Missouri just doesn't have $150 million sitting around unappropriated or unspent.
20: There's concern that some states could cut SNAP altogether, which could leave millions of people unable to afford groceries. I'm Anna Pope.
23: Welcome to This Week in Illinois History. I'm Clint Cargow. A deadly, contagious disease, parents afraid, schools shut down, and students' only option, remote learning. This was a polio outbreak in Chicago in 1937, and kids engaged in remote learning with 1937's most advanced technology, the radio. Just before the school year, an outbreak of polio struck the city. The disease caused everything from mild flu-like symptoms to sudden paralysis and death. By September, 228 children had contracted the virus and 18 had died. Because polio mostly affected younger children, the Chicago Board of Education closed all schools up to 8th grade. High schools remained open. 6 radio stations donated their morning hours to educational programs. Each program lasted 15 minutes and included homework. Schedules were printed in daily newspapers, and students were advised to keep their work in notebooks and to plan on being tested when school resumed. Over 350,000 students took part in 2 full weeks of radio learning. Effective quarantining and cooler weather led cases to decline, and schools reopened on September 27th. Chicago educators saw the program as a success and worked with local stations to form the Chicago Radio Council. It produced instructional programs for public schools. In 1943, the council launched an education-only station, WBEZ. It still operates today as Chicago's NPR station. Polio outbreaks continued to shutter schools until the first polio vaccine became available in 1955. Because of widespread use of the vaccine, the United States has been polio-free since 1979. I'm Clint Cargow, and that's This Week in Illinois History.
7: Illinois is alerting more than 700,000 people they will lose or could lose their public health insurance. Kristen Schorsch has details.
24: A new federal law narrows who qualifies for Medicaid and who has to work or volunteer to keep it. Medicaid is public health insurance for people who are low income or have a disability. Kathy Chan is with Cook County Health.
25: We and many other partners, I think, are working towards a goal of trying to mitigate the harm as much as we can and try to preserve coverage for as many people who are still eligible as possible.
24: On October 1st, about 8,500 immigrants will no longer qualify for Medicaid. Next year, about 700,000 adults will need to work, volunteer, or go to school to keep their coverage. Some will be exempt. Kristen Schorsch.

0: Schools in Illinois suspend black students at much higher rates than white students. A recent public radio series looked at the over-disciplining of black students. We told you about some of the schools with the highest suspension rates, but one school on the south side of Chicago stands out for doing the opposite. It's big, with 2,000 students, most of whom are black, and it hands out almost no suspensions. Emily Hayes takes us there.
1: These are two more I found. What's unique about your high school?
2: Okay, We're
3: in the hallway at Kenwood Academy High School, and Principal Karen Calloway keeps stopping students to ask them what makes the school unique. Here's Junior Carter Elligan.
4: I think Kenwood's secret sauce is the teachers and the administration, like, wanting the students to do, like, really well and excel.
3: Sounds like any school, right? But that's not always the reality for black students in Illinois. One school in Rockford is handing out so many suspensions that if they were spread evenly, each black student would have been suspended almost 7 times. Here's Junior Jabari Carson on why he thinks other schools have that kind of data.
5: Some teachers neglect us and think that black students are obviously, just inclined to be doomed and terrible students. We have bad behavior. They enforce all these stereotypes on us.
3: Principal Karen Calloway says Kenwood Academy's one-word mission is college for every student.
1: We are a national leader in scholarship acquisition. That's our big tagline. It's our claim to fame, and we do a pretty good job in making sure that we achieve that.
3: They send students to Ivy Leagues, historically black universities, state schools, liberal arts schools, and she says their success isn't because they have a more privileged group of students. About half of the student body is low income, meaning they qualify for free or reduced lunch or another kind of public aid. That's more than the state average, but less than Chicago public schools as a whole. Administrators at Kenwood say they believe in every student, even if they've gotten into fights in the past, like Rihanna Crane. She transferred in from a nearby high school, also in the south side of Chicago, Hyde Park Academy. She always did well academically, but she was in a conflict-prone friend group.
6: In type of conflict, I don't like stuff like that. But my friend group I was, they kinda would.
3: Her mother warned her to stay away from them, but they were her friends. They kept getting into fights with upperclassmen, and Rihanna says the older students responded by targeting her. She tried to tell the adults at Hyde Park.
6: They would not care. They would just push it away, push it aside. We can talk about this tomorrow. We can talk about this tomorrow. We can talk about this next month.
3: And one day, she knew there wouldn't be a tomorrow.
6: So one day, I literally came in the office. I'm telling them, this is going to happen if y'all let me. This is going to happen. So I want to stay in the office, or I want to talk about it. Oh, no, you can come back later.
3: Before she was able to talk to them, the upperclassmen jumped her, she says. It was violent. Rihanna says they stomped on her head, injuring her. The administrator's response was to suspend everyone. She was suspended for 2 to 3 days. So she worked to get transferred to Kenwood. She found administrators there who listened to any problem, no matter how small.
6: So that's why I feel the suspension rate is very low here, because instead of just throwing the bad people away, we fix it. We fix what's going on, we talk about what's going on, and we resolve it.
3: Kenwood Academy understands that communicating with students is the secret.
7: Take the time out to explain to them or see what they're going through and know who they are with an authentic relationship.
3: John A. Williams III is a professor in the education department at Texas A&M University. He researches inequitable discipline outcomes for black students. He says black students in the U.S. started being suspended more after integration, when previously white schools were sometimes reluctant to bring in black students.
7: People who taught pre-segregation, they didn't suspend black kids like that. The black teachers who worked, why would we kick you out when you're part of our community?
3: The students at Kenwood say they feel like they are a part of a community. Junior Theo Andre had an example of a similar situation to Crane starting at Kenwood. During his freshman year, an upperclassman was calling him names and disrespecting him in front of others. Andre didn't want to make a bad reputation for himself and affect his extracurriculars and opportunities. So he walked into Principal Calloway's office.
8: I told him, "Miss Calloway, I need you to help me out, because if you don't, this is what's going to happen." And she, "Okay, Theo, I got you. Sit right here in my office right quick, and we're going to get this dude."
3: He says she spent 4 periods trying to find the upperclassmen.
8: It's not just students, you can talk to the administration. No, the administration is going to try to talk to you. The administration is going to want to help you at Kenwood.
3: Andre and the other students I interviewed are, of course, all planning to go to college. Andre plans to go to a historically black university to major in business and music or mechanical engineering. Rihanna Crane is figuring out whether she wants to major in business or accounting. Jabari Carson is thinking marketing. Carter Elligan plans to double major in communications and business and minor in entertainment to eventually work in the entertainment industry. Principal Calloway says she didn't realize other schools approach their students and student conflict differently.
2: We like the students that we have because we like that they have a lot of personality, they have a lot of energy, and they want to be great. So we can take it from there.
3: I'm Emily Hayes.
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0: You're listening to Statewide. I'm Sean Crawford. Dozens of data center developments are popping up. Many residents are pushing back. How do the projects impact Illinois schools? Peter Medlin went to find out.
13: Should not be approving zoning language that opens the door to hyperscale data centers.
14: In community after community, concerns pour in about the noise, water quality, and energy consumption. Chris Goodman is a professor of public administration at Northern Illinois University, and he says data centers are very different from other industrial developments like factories, mainly because they don't provide many long-term jobs.
15: What we're essentially fighting for is construction jobs up front and tax-based growth on the back end.
14: Last year, the DeKalb School District opened a brand new school, Mitchell Elementary. And at the ribbon cutting, one of the speakers was Tara Tenorio, a representative from Meta.
16: People talk about the moment that Meta broke ground here as one of those pivot points in a community.
14: Meta's hyperscale data center in DeKalb went online in 2023. And since then, Superintendent Billy Wermo says it's generated a lot of tax revenue for the district and helped them open that school faster.
17: So in 2023, we collected $2.3 million. The next year, we collected $7.1 million, after that, $19 million, and then in 2026, $18.8 million.
14: And the district's partnership with Meta reaches beyond taxes. Through grants, the Facebook parent company supported district STEM initiatives to the tune of almost $400,000. The windfall for local schools could have been much larger, but Meta received an array of state and local tax breaks to lure it to the region. Meta acquired a tax abatement from DeKalb County, which in this case means for the first two decades, they'll have their property tax bill cut more than in half. Kasia Tarchinska with the economic development watchdog Good Jobs First says local communities should be wary of giving tax subsidies to big corporations.
18: You know, we're talking here about Meta, you know, extremely controversial company that is quite rich and really don't need any public financial support.
14: Illinois Governor J.B. Pritzker just paused state tax breaks over energy cost concerns, and data centers in the state had received nearly $1 billion worth of tax breaks just over the past few years. Armir Doka with the DeKalb School District says they've lowered their tax rate in each of the past 5 years, in part because of data center tax revenue.
19: Ballpark, I would say that residential is now contributing 30%, and what was just 5 years ago was about more than half.
14: But data centers use a lot of water and electricity, so even if property tax rates go down in some places, water and electric bills could go up. DeKalb's project started years ago, long before data centers became so controversial. Back then, communities were trying to woo developers with tax incentives. Well, now it's a different environment. Companies have to convince communities. Yorkville has approved 3 data center projects, although only one, Cyrus One, is currently under construction while the other two are tangled in litigation. And the city's giving none of them local tax abatements, and it reached an agreement with the developers to give their school district money above and beyond property taxes. Yorkville, like DeKalb, needs new schools. The district's been trying to build two new schools and renovate their high school, and voters shot down a referendum to do that this spring. When the Cyrus One project files for a building permit, which will likely happen soon, they'll send the school district $10 million. And if the other two projects move forward, they'll send a total of $90 million more to the city, the majority of which going to the school district. NIU professor Chris Goodman says community benefit agreements can guarantee investment, but they can also feel like a way to try and win over increasingly skeptical residents.
15: I very much hesitate to call them a bribe, but it could almost feel like that, right? We will front you the money to build this new school if you just let us do what we want.
14: And even though new property taxes help schools, Tarchinska with Good Jobs First says it's not the only factor. You also have to consider the environmental, ethical, and economic effects.
18: We really need to take under consideration the cost of other harms these data centers create.
14: Because she says good and bad, students will pay the price for the costs that come with today's intense data center developments. I'm Peter Medlin.
0: A Pekin pastor is calling for less automated moderation of internet content and for organizations to back up their history after the church's YouTube channel was deleted without warning this summer. Tim Rosenberger reports.
20: In June, Nathan Noyes, pastor of Gethsemane Church in Pekin, went to YouTube to upload recent church videos. He discovered YouTube had deleted Gethsemane's channel. It allegedly violated the site's spam, deceptive practices, and scam policy. Countless videos documenting church activities and history were lost. New AI thumbnails on old videos are the only element Noyes could see causing a problem with the automated YouTube moderation system. Noyes reached out to YouTube in several different ways. His appeals were repeatedly denied.
21: It's kind of like we're flagged because of AI, and then we're responding to AI, and AI responds back to us, and it's like we can't get to a real person. So it's very frustrating.
20: YouTube didn't get back to WCBU in time to comment on this story. The church's channel featured sermons, Bible teachings, worship services, baptisms, missionary presentations, vacation Bible school programs, and choir music, among other church content and history. Susan Kaufman is a Peoria local history genealogy librarian with 40 years' experience. She says preserving family and local history gives someone a sense of self. It allows people to learn about where they live and about their origins from a local and personal perspective.
22: I love giving people, I guess ideally it might be an identity, I suppose.
20: Maureen Naughton, curator of the Peoria Historical Society since 2018, says we all need to know our history.
23: There's the line about history repeating itself, which unfortunately we see that. We see patterns. But if we're aware of our history, we can hopefully take steps to either replicate the good in our history or try to in some way thwart or reduce, stop some of the bad in our history. I feel any sense of awareness of where we've been only helps us going forward.
20: Pastor Nathan Noyes says Gethsemane's videos were not just pieces of the church's more than 50-year history. There were ways to connect with the community in and outside of Pekin.
21: We serve not just the people in our church, but there are people who are shut-ins who would watch us. And I've had people from other countries, like we've got a guy from Australia watches us very, very regularly.
20: Bradley University faculty member David Lenny is involved in media production at the college. For over a decade, he has also digitized videotapes for people in his spare time. Lenny isn't surprised by the church's predicament. A problem Lenny ran into was live streaming concerts from Bradley's Dingledime Music Center. Even if the university paid for the rights to stream the music or got permission from the composer, the music was flagged and the stream blocked.
24: By the time you get a human being to look at that, if you even can, it is too late.
20: Noyes lost 3 years of material in the sudden channel deletion. He still has about 12 years of content on hard drives from when he still locally backed up everything. Still, it's disheartening, Noyes says, to lose the videos and an audience he can't update on the future of the videos.
21: I'm not bitter, I'm not angry. Disappointed, yes. And I'm fearful of the future for those who do not have their content backed up.
20: To archive content, Lenny, Kaufman, and Naughton recommend storing it on multiple hard drives and flash drives, utilizing OneDrive and Google Drive, and setting up accounts on Ancestry.com and FamilySearch.org. Naughton also recommends designating someone to get on storing historical or family content as soon as possible. Genealogy librarian Susan Kaufman says it's important to find a lasting archive system.
22: The whole idea is making it accessible for the family and making it as perpetual as possible. You can pass down a flash drive, but will that flash drive live? So if it's important, where can you make it live?
20: Lenny also suggests people have a plan for what happens to the digital footprint after they're gone. People should share their passwords with a trusted friend or family member so their media can still be accessed after they die.
24: There's a lot of options out there, but figure out how to get your content out of your phone and up somewhere and tell your loved ones how to get to it and what you want done with it after you're gone.
20: Whatever tools or devices people have access to, Bradley's David Lenny recommends they do something. I'm Tim Rosenberger.
0: Illinois' construction industry is poised to become more inclusive. A new state law requires construction job sites to make accommodations for workers who menstruate or lactate. Isabella Nieto has more.
1: One Chicago tradeswoman returned to her construction job 3 months after giving birth to her son. As a breastfeeding mother, Zara Hill, a 34-year-old foreman and plumber from Chicago's West Side, says she had to resort to desperate measures in a situation where she couldn't pump.
4: And like I was literally expressing milk into an old coffee cup and dumping it out the window on the way home, like just mashing down on my breast and dumping it out just to relieve some of the pressure. And I was like, you know what? Something's got to give.
1: Hill says luckily she had an accommodating superintendent, but she had to bring her breast pumping supplies and a mini fridge to the job site.
4: So I came in every morning and I plugged my refrigerator in so that it got nice and cold. And on my break, he would clear out of his office and I would sit in his office and have break and express milk.
1: The Federal Reserve Bank of St. Louis counted nearly 254,000 construction jobs in Illinois last month. And the Nonprofit Institute for Women's Policy Research says women make up just over 4% of the national construction labor workforce. Under the new law, construction work sites with female workers and others who menstruate or lactate and more than 10 employees will have to provide accommodations for menstruation and lactation. Democratic State Senator Graciela Guzman of Chicago championed the legislation, which Governor J.B. Pritzker signed last month.
5: Construction sites historically haven't necessarily been the most welcoming environments for many women, and that bathrooms in themselves have been a potential tool for harassment or unequal treatment.
1: Employers will have to provide a designated women's or gender-neutral restroom with an internal lock, and those who are breastfeeding will be able to request a sanitary place to express milk. They'll also have to provide menstrual products and a refrigerator to store breast milk. Chicago Women in Trades, a nonprofit that works to eliminate barriers for women in the trade industry, brought the bill to Guzman. Beth Berenson is its policy director. She says, in addition to the accommodations, those who menstruate or lactate will also get adequate time to use the bathroom.
6: It is a big challenge with women in construction, often wearing many layers of clothing, especially in the wintertime or under certain circumstances, to have to remove the layers of clothing to kind of do what they need to do in the restroom.
1: Berenson also says some women reported not having easy access to a restroom while the men's was easily reachable or faced bullying for taking time in the bathroom.
6: It's different than what a lot of men do, and so they do end up taking longer and can sometimes be punished for that.
1: Critics of the legislation expressed concern about what employers on job sites would have to provide and how to provide the accommodations on mobile work sites, like on highways. The law, which takes effect in January, includes exceptions. If there are temporary workers who menstruate or lactate and will only be on site for 2 days, employers don't have to provide accommodations. Lactating workers must request the accommodations they need, and employers can refuse based on undue hardship, like workplace safety or cost. However, Berenson says because there are already so few women on work sites, the expense is minimal.
6: What we do know is that diverse and inclusive work sites produce better outcomes. They certainly have workers who are more likely to be committed, are more likely to do the work safely.
1: Tradeswoman Zara Hill says the law will make the industry more accommodating to younger women starting their careers in trade.
4: Guys in general just don't think about things like these. Like, there are women on your job sites that are pregnant, will become pregnant, and are mothers. We are not asking to show up to work for half the time and get the full pay. We're just asking for small accommodations to make it better for us.
1: Illinois is the second state to adopt accommodations like these. Washington did so in 2024. I'm Isabella Nieto.
0: Lollapalooza brought thousands of people to Chicago's Grant Park over the summer. Amid the headliners and packed crowds of young people, there was another group, parents. Summer Van Benden spoke with some about raising the next generation of live music lovers.
2: Michael Clark is teaching his son Disco Shrommet Clark survival skills.
3: Earlier, I had to take him to the restroom, and I told him point blank, like, we're both not going to fit in this porta potty. So you go, then I go. You can stand outside my door, and if somebody comes, scream, and if they try to touch you, punch them.
2: Ellen Smith is teaching her son, Hunter, the recipe for an amazing Lala experience.
7: All little secrets that sometimes your friends maybe don't know yet. Ooh. Yeah.
2: Like hitting the fan experiences near Buckingham Fountain.
7: I'm like, get all the free merch.
2: Or wiggling your way to the front row of your favorite artist set.
7: Like, don't be afraid to just kind of get up to the front and just like really live in the moment.
2: And Beth Hagen is trying to put her daughter Margot onto the classics.
8: I'm gonna drag her to Smashing Pumpkins.
2: Lollapalooza has the reputation for being a festival for teens. Large crowds, drinking. But the parents of Lala know that it's also a family affair. Disco's parents, Clark and his girlfriend, Sarah Shromick, have been going to the festival every year for more than a decade. When they had Disco, they decided parenthood wouldn't end the tradition, it would simply change it. They started with Kidzapalooza, the festival's family area with kid-friendly music and activities.
3: You know, he was 8 months old at the time, and, you know, they had the Kidzapalooza, and it was just a good experience to kind of get him indoctrinated into something that we love doing.
2: They bring the stroller, noise-canceling headphones, and an exit plan if Disco is ready to go. For now, Clark sees himself as his four-year-old's bodyguard. And as a black boy with long, curly hair, he wants to teach his son how to move through this world.
3: You shouldn't be intimidated by the space. You know, people will move for you, or maybe they won't. But you just got to know how to command your space.
2: Some families at Lala are just starting their festival traditions. I met the Smiths near the Buckingham Fountain. It was their first time at the festival. Mom Ellen, dad, and 16-year-old Hunter.
7: Oh my gosh, really excited to see Zara Larsson, Charlie XCX. Kind of want to see Youngblood too, but I'm not really allowed to say that, I don't think.
2: Smith brought Hunter to Lollapalooza to expose him to live music and to teach him the ropes.
9: We went to Julia Wolf. That was really good. We're kind of like close to the front. We're like in the middle.
25: How was that? Did you lead the way? Did mom lead the way, dad?
9: My mom did.
2: Of course, it doesn't always feel cool to be at a festival with mom and dad.
9: It's a little embarrassing sometimes, but it's been fine mostly.
2: For Hagen, the Smashing Pumpkins fan, coming to Lollapalooza has become a nostalgic family tradition with her daughter, Margot.
8: She's been coming since she was a baby.
2: And Hagen sees the festival as part of raising a Chicago kid.
8: Being a city kid and stuff, like, it's definitely good for learning, like, awareness, talking through, like,

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1: For many parents, Lollapalooza isn't just about introducing their kids to music. 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
2: 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Go for it, dude. I don't care what you do. I just want you to be comfortable in your own skin. 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
7: 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Eric Ginsberg, Kenny Lee, and Doreen Lee will perform the work of Johann Brahms. 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
3: We are back on Statewide. I'm Sean Crawford. The Mississippi River is lined with decades-old levees that sit right on the riverbank, but some researchers say those levees are doing a poor job, especially as climate change makes historic flooding events more common and more severe. Katie Grovich takes us to a new levee system that could help guard against future flooding.
9: A lush, sprawling wetland at the confluence of the Mississippi and Missouri rivers is now covered in a big pile of mud. Soon, it will be a new levee, a 10-foot wall of grass and native plants near the entrance of the Columbia Bottom Conservation Area. That's because the one that currently sits at the river's edge is pretty bad at its job. The current levee recently failed 5 times in a dozen years, flooding nearby farmland and spurring costly repairs. Dan Zarlenga with the Missouri Department of Conservation says the new system should be better for everyone.
10: With this new setback levee project, we're trying to limit as much of the infrastructure that's going to get impacted by flooding as we can.
9: The old levee kept water off the floodplain entirely. That meant the department could manually pump water into the floodplain to attract ducks and duck hunters to the region. But because extreme floods are becoming more common, Zarlenga says it's no longer worth taxpayer dollars to keep fixing that system.
10: Because of the increased floods, we kept getting damage. The water would top that levee, would run down with great force, it would shear the road away, destroy the trail, and so it became inefficient to try to keep restoring that.
9: Now, the levee will only protect the visitor center and the farmland just outside the conservation area. That means the department is going to let the rest of the area flood. But that's exactly what this land is meant to do. Irina Dranova is a leading expert on setback levee projects like this one. She says floodplains like Columbia Bottom act like big sponges that soak up excess water and slowly drain it back to the river.
11: This very process of spreading out the area for the water lowers the height of the water, and it also reduces the velocity of the current because it has more room to go, and that in itself significantly lowers the risk of both catastrophic floods and levee breaches.
9: Dranova says this makes extreme flooding events a lot less likely and can reduce long-term repair costs by up to 40%. She also says these levees can help revive the natural ecosystem and attract more native plants and wildlife to the land.
11: One of the beauties of the Sandbeek Levee project specifically is that it's a fairly large ecosystem.
9: Dranova says once the department moves the levee back, the land will start forming that natural ecosystem again right away, and all on its own. Chad Olney with the United States Army Corps of Engineers says the department is keeping the levee close to high ground to restore as much land as possible.
12: The conservation area will be allowed to function more like a natural floodplain. When the river comes up, it'll flood, and then

0: freely drain once the rivers go back down.
1: Because a setback levee is basically self-maintaining, it's also one of the cheapest tools for protecting our fresh water supply. The term fresh water is usually associated with the stuff that comes out of the tap, but a huge share of that water goes toward manufacturing and growing crops, and its supply is threatened globally by levees like the existing one at Columbia Bottom. Because traditional levees keep water out of the floodplain, it rushes quickly back to the ocean, taking a lot of drinking and farming water with it. Mike Eichels is a wetland researcher at Southern Illinois University Carbondale. He says projects like this new levee slow the water's return to the ocean and preserve access to water in the long term.
2: So the issue we have is all this water's coming down. It's got to go somewhere. And we've been trying to control it for the last 75 years. So the benefit of setting those levees back is it provides somewhere else for that water to go.
1: But despite being a functional wetland, Eichholz says it could take decades to return to something resembling its original state.
2: We're restoring the water back to this landscape, but that's not the pesticide-free, fertilizer-free water that historically went in there. It's never going to get back to the wetland that it was, 200 years ago.
1: Even though it may never return to how it used to be, Eichholz says the new setback levees will reduce flood risk and start stocking up fresh water almost immediately. I'm Katie Grovich.
3: Advocates are weighing in as Governor J.B. Pritzker signed legislation updating the Illinois Domestic Violence Act to address tech abuse and remote protection orders. From Southern Illinois, Brian Sapp brings us the story.
4: Local agencies like Survivor Empowerment Center, who supports victims of domestic violence, helped the bill's passage. Angela Odom, the center's CEO, says abuse has changed over the last 40 years.
5: Yeah, so tracking devices, electronic communication, sharing private information, and even AI images that can be put out there on the internet for everyone to see. So IDVA being modernized actually takes those things into account. It updates the definition of domestic violence.
4: The law expands the legal definition of harassment to include these technologies and requires offenders to remove the prohibited content. Under the new bill, survivors can receive a remote hearing for orders of protection by just requesting one from the court. Survivors can also get a protective order extension without needing to have experienced another incident of abuse. Odom says these moves provide more access to safety. The Survivor Empowerment Center is part of the Illinois Coalition Against Domestic Violence, who advocates for these changes with the legislature. Odom spent time this spring meeting with legislators to encourage the bill's passage. She says this new legislation addresses issues they're seeing survivors face.
5: One is that abuse can continue through technology, even if someone leaves the home or the situation. And that's regardless of distance. And then the second part of that is the distance itself. So that can make accessing protection trickier, can make it more difficult. And this law now addresses both.
4: In signing the bill, Governor Pritzker says it meets the needs of domestic violence survivors in the modern world. With WSIU News, I'm Brian Sapp.

0: Archbishop Fulton Sheen, an El Paso native who attended high school in Peoria, is receiving attention from the Worldwide Catholic Church. Sheen, who was also ordained and served in Peoria, will be beatified at a Mass on September 24th in St. Louis. Sheen died in 1979. He became widely known as one of the first users of media on a grand scale. He hosted a radio show, The Catholic Hour, from 1930 to 1950, then hosted A Life Worth Living on TV from 1952 to 1957. He even earned an Emmy Award for his efforts. Sheen's show had an estimated 30 million viewers each week. The Bishop Louis Tilke of the Peoria Diocese talked with WCBU's Rich Drager about the next step in a more than two-decade process that Tilke hopes could eventually lead to Sheen being declared a saint.
1: In 2002, my predecessor, Bishop Daniel Janke, opened the cause for canonization for Archbishop Fulton Sheen. That process begins with a local, obviously the local bishop has to be the one who initiates that, with the support of the church, local church. It's eventually presented as the cause is initiated to the Conference of Bishops, who approve the merits to move forward with that. So all of that took place back in 2002. As that process moves forward, once the investigation is complete, it's presented to Rome, and at which point Rome recognizes that the cause is worthy and that the person is declared a servant of God. Rome then undertakes its own kind of investigation of the investigation from the local church, kind of like a review process. At some point, the Holy Father, and in our case it was Pope Benedict the 16th, who declared Fulton Sheen venerable, which is that really the merits of the study of his life really do mark a heroic witness of faith to be emulated.
2: After being made venerable, the beatification of Sheen was expected back in 2019, but as Bishop Tilke explains, there were issues in Rochester, New York's diocese that stalled the effort.
1: The beatification was actually scheduled for 2019, but it was paused. In the state of New York, there were some matters that were of concern, namely that the statute of limitations on investigating past abuse cases, not that there was any concern of Sheen abusing, but when he was serving as bishop, did he deal with matters similar to that? And the Diocese of Rochester, where he had been the diocesan bishop for a few years, was in bankruptcy proceedings. So the church's prudence was to say, let's hold off just for a moment. Mm-hmm. So the beatification was paused in 2019. And then, of course, because those things have been resolved, effort to move forward with the beatification really began in earnest about a year ago in 2025. There have been conversations ever since I came to the diocese in 2020 about moving the cause forward. But in 2025, it became clear that there were no longer blocks or obstacles, if you might want to say, to move forward. And in early 2026, Pope Leo is the one who signed off on the beatification proceeding.
2: Traditionally, a beatification mass is held in the hometown of the person to be beatified. However, in Sheen's case, Tilke says the Illinois native's well-known nature and his worldwide appeal dictated a move to a larger venue.
1: Beatifications normally take place locally, and so one would have assumed that the beatification would take place here in Peoria itself. My contention as the Bishop of Peoria, as I learned about the cause and the significance of Sheen's life, not only for Peoria, but really for the world, I say Sheen is not just for Peoria, he's for the world. And that's why we moved the beatification mass to St. Louis, knowing that there was great interest in that. We decided to look a little bit to the south, only 2.5 hours away, to the Dome at the America Center, because it was available to us to rent for the Mass itself. But Sheen is part of our diocese. He was a priest of the Diocese of Peoria. He grew up here. And so naturally, we want people to come and explore and experience Peoria, the church that helped to shape and form him. So to prepare our spouse spiritually, we plan to have a novena of holy hours. Sheen was devoted to a holy hour each and every day. So the 9 nights leading up to the beatification at the cathedral here in Peoria, we're going to have a holy hour in the evening. Once we celebrate the beatification mass, which is the most important thing, on the 24th, we return to Peoria to continue the celebrations.
2: You're listening to WCBU Reports. We're visiting this morning with Peoria Diocesan Bishop Louis Tilke talking about the beatification of Fulton Sheen. And after the Mass happens on the 24th, what happens next in Peoria?
1: We are inaugurating the Sheen Awards in a Sheen Award Gala on that Friday evening, a celebration. And again, seeing how his legacy continues, lifting up those who today are using their platforms to spread the gospel, especially in the areas of media and mission and, our life as folks today in the world being evangelizers.
2: Somebody called him America's apostle. Mm-hmm. And I think you've kind of touched on that a little bit. This is not just for Catholics.
1: No. You know, when Sheen, at the height of Sheen's ministry in media in particular, he was reaching not just a Catholic audience. His TV show had 30 million viewers every week. And they weren't just Catholics. They were Catholics. They were Protestants. They were Jews. They were people who didn't have any faith in God. The topics that Sheen addressed were not just topics of, the Catholic Church. He addressed the topics of life.
2: Once beatification takes place, the next step is canonization or becoming a saint. Tilke says, however, that timeline is out of his hands.
1: It's always in the Lord's hands, right? And, even around the beatification, the question is, when is it opportune, right? Mm-hmm. It's opportune now. We have the 250th anniversary of the United States. We have the ongoing 150th anniversary of the Diocese of Peoria. And we have a pope that was born in Chicago, the state of Illinois, where Fulton Sheen is also from the state of Illinois. Now's the opportune moment, right? So it'll be on God's time. The good news is that in 2022, when I finally got to go to Rome as a new bishop, I met with the Dicastery for Saints, and they assured me that from the time that Pope Francis signed the decree accepting the miracle and saying that Fulton Sheen could be beatified, any reported miracle after that could be considered for canonization. In fact, the cardinal in Italian joked, well, maybe we beatify him 1 week and the next week we canonize him. I don't think it's going to be that quick. I'm hopeful because of the quality of the reported miracles that one of them could potentially, pan out to be one accepted by the church and therefore, used for the Holy Father to declare him a saint.
2: That was Catholic Bishop Louis Tilke of the Peoria Diocese. The Beatification Mass is scheduled for September 24th at the Dome of the Americas Center in St. Louis. The diocese expects a crowd in excess of 50,000 people. Celebrations in Peoria include a first-time event, the Sheen Awards, which will be held in Peoria at the Civic Center Ballroom.
0: That's all we have time for this week on Statewide. Thanks for being with us. Join us again next time. We'll be back with more reports and conversations from in and around Illinois and the Midwest.

0: Bobby, you've lived in DC long enough to, I imagine, really get to know go-go. What do you think makes it so special?
1: To me, it's the rawness on it. If you've ever been to a go-go, those drums pierce through your entire being. It is raw. It's oftentimes way too loud, but it's just the feeling. It's the percussion. You know what I mean? Mm-hmm. That those drums just move the entire building.
0: Mm-hmm. And it's really a blend like nothing I've ever heard before.
1: Yeah, for sure.
0: On this show, we've got the four most well-known go-go bands to ever play this music.
1: That's right, Anna. Coming up, we'll hear some Trouble Funk, some Rare Essence, some EU, aka Experience Unlimited. But first, we're going to start with the OG himself, the great Chuck Brown. This is Chuck Brown at the Tiny Desk in 2010.

0: That was the godfather of go-go, Chuck Brown, at the Tiny Desk. We heard It Don't Mean a Thing, Run Joe, Bustin' Loose, Wind Me Up, and we started out with Senorita.
1: Now, before we go on, we gotta mention, and if you're from DC, you know that go-go songs can literally go-go on and on. So what we're gonna hear today are Tiny Desk versions of these songs. So stick around and feel that go-go groove.
0: Franny Kelly and Bob Boylan produced that show. Kevin Waite recorded and mixed it. Up next, we've got Trouble Funk and Rare Essence.
1: And later this hour, it's EU.
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1: 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I'm Bobby Carter.
0: And I'm Ana Maria Sayer. This hour, we're celebrating 50 years of a cultural phenomenon, go-go music. Bobby, we need to let the people know that when we say go-go, we're not talking about go-go girls dancing in a club.
1: Anything but, Ana. The go-go that we're talking about is an offshoot of funk music born in Washington, D.C. back in the 70s.
0: It's this slow and simple groove, but hidden within it are dense polyrhythms and interwoven harmonies. This is music that sets the pace of the party.
1: That's right. Another go-go band that emerged in the 70s was Trouble Funk, led by the band's bassist and lead vocalist Big Tony.
0: In 1982, Hey Fellas was released by Sugar Hill Records, the same label that made Rapper's Delight a big hit. It was one of the first go-go songs to cross over to the mainstream.
1: Yeah, and in the 80s, as hip-hop began to grow, go-go found its way into some pretty major hits. For example, that Trouble Funk song, Pump Me Up, was sampled by Public Enemy for Fight the Power. But here's the thing, Ana. Even though go-go has flirted with the mainstream, go-go has always remained a regional genre, specifically to the African-American communities of Maryland and D.C., which was especially known as Chocolate City back in the 80s.
0: But here at Tiny Desk Radio, which is based in Washington, D.C., we see firsthand how this music transforms a room. And that's definitely the case with Trouble Funk, who have coined themselves as the ambassadors of go-go.
1: That's right, Ana. And look, Trouble Funk's take on this music is so distinct. Of course they got the go-go groove, but they use an old-school R&B horn line. They got congas too, but timbales are front and center in their arrangements.
0: Timbales are a high-pitched metal drum that originated in Cuba and are regularly used in Latin genres like salsa and mambo.
1: All right, so let's hear them now. We're going to start this set off right with Pump Me Up. This is Trouble Funk at the Tiny Desk.

thank y'all. Right about now, we're going to take y'all back. We're going to take y'all way back to Trouble Funk's very first hit, 1979. LT, kick it.

0: That was Trouble Funk at the Tiny Desk back in 2018. We heard E Flat Boogie, It's in the Mix, aka Don't Touch That Stereo, Drop the Bomb, Grip It, and we started out with Pump Me Up.
1: All right, so let's keep going. Another go-go band to play the desk was Rare Essence, a group that started in 1976. James Funk Thomas, one of the vocalists for Rare Essence, told World Cafe how they got started.
2: It started with Chuck Brown, the godfather of the go-go. Mm-hmm. And it started with a Latin rhythm, because he came from a group called the Los Latinos. Coming up behind him, I used to be his DJ early on. And I came up with this great idea to emulate the godfather. And we had gotten a percussionist named Jungle Boogie, and he studied under an African percussionist. So he kind of changed the sound from Latin rhythm to African rhythm. And that's basically what you kind of hear with the different rhythms in the group.
0: Guitarist and vocalist Andre Whiteboy Johnson picks up the story.
3: Jungle Boogie brought the African rhythm to it, but the call and response thing was actually mainly James Funk's thing. Him having almost full-on conversations with the audience at times is the basis of what go-go music is.
1: All right, so let's hear some of those conversations now. Here's Rare Essence at the Tiny Desk.

Son Darian over here, big time.

0: That was Rare Essence, another OG go-go band at the Tiny Desk. We just heard Overnight Scenario, Lock It, Bad Bad, One-on-One, Freaky Deek, and Rock This Party.
1: Did you hear that special shout-out for Sweet Soraya?
0: Mm-hmm.
1: That's our executive producer, and she produced that Rare Essence show. Josh Rogerson was the audio engineer. He also mixed the Trouble Funk show. Abby O'Neill produced that one.
0: When we come back, we've got one more go-go band for you. EU, aka Experience Unlimited, is coming up right after the break.
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1: And I'm Ana Maria Sayer. This hour, we're celebrating 50 years of go-go music with another band that got its start in the 1970s.

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1: School in Southeast DC, the bassist put together a group of musicians called The Rebels that eventually became his band. 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
3: 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It's an instant party. 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You are part of it as soon as you hear it because you move. It's heavy percussion bass. It's call and response. A big, giant party. That's what Go-Go is to me and to the world.
2: Sugar Bear's right about that. Ana, you missed it. He had the whole office shaking. 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
3: Y'all loosen up some fun, y'all. All right.

Y'all ain't ready. 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

0: That was EU at the Tiny Desk closing out this Go-Go Hour on Tiny Desk Radio. We just heard the Tiny Desk version of The Butt, Umbapa, EU Freeze, Taste of Your Love, Go Juju Go, Ooh La La La. And they started out with Shake Your Thing. Bobby, I know you were shaking your thing at that show. Sorry I missed it.
1: Anna, it was a rare shaking that thing moment, if you know what I mean.
0: Oh, I believe it, Bobby.
1: That thing was thing.
0: And you know what? I'm not sorry I missed it.
1: Saraya Muhammad produced that show, and Neil Tebalt recorded and mixed it. Neil is also our technical director, and Saraya is also our executive producer.
0: Tiny Desk Radio is produced by Walter Ray Watson and Noah Caldwell. Lars Gottrich is our series editor. Our theme was composed by Kaylin Ellis. Sonali Mehta is the executive director of NPR Music.
1: 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I'm Bobby Carter.
0: And I'm Ana Maria Sayer. This is NPR.
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6: You're now on Highway 309, Central Illinois' guide for discovering new and significant artists in rock, blues, roots, folk, and then some. On Highway 309, you'll hear Adia Victoria, the Beatles, and Kate the Elephant. On Highway 309, you'll hear Billie Eilish, The National, and Fleetwood Mac. On Highway 309, you'll hear Leon Bridges, Stevie Wonder, and 10,000 Maniacs, Wilco, Mavis Staples, Idols, and Curtis Harvey. When you travel Highway 309, you never know what you're going to hear, but we guarantee it will be good. Highway 309 on WGLT Normal and WCBU Peoria Public Radio follows NPR News, which is next.
7: Live from NPR News in Washington, I'm Janine Herbst. President Trump has revealed plans to make his proposed 250-foot arch in Washington, D.C. serve as a, quote, military complex, including areas for military snipers and weaponry. NPR's Kristen Wright has more.
8: President Trump says on Truth Social, military operations at the proposed Triumphal Arch near the National Mall are needed for national security purposes. He says at the request of the military, the arch will post snipers and house, store, and have the rapid ability to use large numbers of drones and ammunition. The administration's plans to build the arch between Arlington National Cemetery and the Lincoln Memorial have been met with opposition. Three Vietnam War veterans and an architectural historian sued, claiming the president needs congressional approval and that the arch would obscure a historically symbolic sight line. The National Park Service hasn't given final approval. Trump has also framed plans for a White House ballroom and underground bunker as a matter of national security. Kristen Wright, NPR News.
7: As more states start early voting this week, political and outside groups are planning to spend billions on ads between now and the November election to help out vulnerable Republican candidates. NPR Stephen Fowler reports some $150 million is from two new super PACs.
9: It's part of this post-Labor Day Republican money bomb that has led to the GOP having more planned spending than Democrats in 8 of 9 key Senate races, Georgia being the only exception. Looking in context at data from the tracking firm AdImpact, there's been almost $4 billion in ad reservations planned for House and Senate races. But one of these new groups, No Going Back PAC, is already quickly one of the largest spenders of the entire midterm in just the span of a few weeks.
7: NPR Stephen Fowler reporting. Russia says Ukraine launched more than 1,000 drones into its country, including hundreds into Moscow, as Russia was holding state elections. Moscow's mayor calls it the largest attack ever on the Russian capital. NPR's Joanna Kakissis has more.
10: The governor of the Moscow region said the area had come under a large-scale drone attack early Sunday. Russian air defense shot down more than 240 Ukrainian attack drones. But some of those drones did hit their target, the Gazprom-neft Moscow oil refinery. The Ukrainian military claims its drones damaged 3 units there. Videos on social media show the facility on fire. Ukrainian President Volodymyr Zelensky said the military also struck a logistics facility in Russia. The strikes happened during the first parliamentary vote in Russia since 2022, when the Kremlin ordered the full-scale invasion of Ukraine. Joanna Kakissis, NPR News, Kyiv.
7: Meanwhile, diesel prices in the U.S. reached another record. AAA says the average price of a gallon of diesel is $6.50. This is NPR. Germany's Chancellor Friedrich Merz had a brutal election setback today when voters in 2 state elections dealt him a historic defeat for his party, as the far-right Alternative for Germany made significant gains. Early projections by public broadcaster ARD show Merz's center-right Christian Democratic Union got just about 5% in Mecklenburg-Western Pomerania, the party's worst result since World War II. Merz says his party's results were, quote, a disaster, but he also pledged to press ahead with his government's reform agenda, saying Germany's economic and political problems mean difficult and possibly unpopular moves are more urgent. New York regulators will be taking a closer look at how the state's utilities use AI. Samuel King with New York Public News Network has more.
11: More utilities are using AI for things like facility inspections, outage modeling, and customer service. But New York's Public Service Commission says the growing use of AI comes with risks, like hacking or model errors that could impact the electrical grid or other resources. So they want utilities to file semi-annual reports to better inform potential regulations. Dennis DeBari is with the state's Department of Public Service.
12: How are you monitoring this? Are there humans in the loop? Do you have professionals on staff in the utility industry that know what they're doing and can actually control this?
11: DeBari says it's one of the first efforts of its kind in the country.
7: Samuel King reporting from Albany. And I'm Janine Herbst, and you're listening to NPR News from Washington.
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You're traveling Highway 309, and that was Dinosaur Jr. with Everything at Once. I'm your host, Terrence Jones. Got a lot coming up on this beautiful Sunday. 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World leaders are gathering for the UN General Assembly. Find out who will and won't be there and what that means for world order on the next Morning Edition from NPR News. This is a musician known for her soulful voice. It's Amethyst Kaya with Black Myself on Highway 309.

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From there, it was one alien world after another. Ghost towns, painted deserts, hamburger stands, neon temples, canyons carved by patient rivers.

above me shone a terrifying number of stars, spelling out the cold indifference of the universe. I tried to stare at the road ahead. I saw a huge storm far off on the horizon, dark and crawling with lightning.

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I tried to switch it off, but the dial snapped in my face.

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That was Leon Bridges with Light the Way on Highway 309. I'm your host, Terrence Jones, on an amazing weekend. Coming up, we have more music coming your way, so stay tuned. 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World leaders are gathering for the UN General Assembly. Find out who will and won't be there and what that means for world order on the next Morning Edition from NPR News. Here's an artist who played in his first band while in high school. 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

0: Chris Robinson of the Black Crowes on how he and his brother Rich collaborate on songwriting.
1: Rich really sets the tone, you know. And this goes back to something like, we wrote She Talks to Angels when we were still at mom and dad's.
2: Never mentions the word addiction.
1: But it's been the same since we were teenagers. Rich will play me something, and then I instantly annoy him by saying, okay, well, turn that around. You think that's the chorus, but that's the verse. And then that little intro, that's the chorus. And then we need to come up with a new intro. You know what I mean? And that's sure. What we do. And he reluctantly does it, and then it falls into place.
0: Black Crowes travel Highway 309, where you never know what you're gonna hear, but we guarantee it will be good. The rain

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1: Hit it, hit it. 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

Uno, dos, one, two, tres, cuatro.

0: Sonny and the Sunliners, the definitive band of San Antonio's soul scene from the 1960s onward. Got You On My Mind, a song written by doo-wop arrangers Howard Biggs and Joe Thomas in the early 50s, became a South Louisiana standard after the 1963 release from swamp pop band Cookie and the Cupcakes on Gin Records. Encouraged by Cajun producer Huey Moe out of Winnie, Texas, the Chicano Soulsters channeled their French counterparts on that one. We're back with the story of Brown Eyed Soul from Sonny and the Sunliners when American Roots returns.
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2: 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Eric Ginsberg, Kenny Lee, and Doreen Lee will perform the work of Johann Brahms. 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
0: I'm Nick Spitzer, and this is American Roots. In 1959, a group of San Antonio Chicano teenagers formed Sonny and the Sunliners, led by Sonny Ozuna. They called it the Highway 90 Sound, in reference to the stretch of asphalt connecting New Orleans to their home. Playing record hops, the Sunliners wore matching suits and pomaded their hair like their R&B idols. But they crooned, sometimes in Spanish, with a distinctly Mexican-American take.

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1: Make everybody happy by having them dance. You know, if you're a teenager, you want something where you can get close to the girl, so we did a lot of those kinds of ballads. You know, and there were always some romantic love theme and everything.

0: You want to say something about your label?
1: This is Rudy T. Gonzalez, and in the 60s, we were traveling, this promoter that booked us in the Saginaw area, he invited us to eat supper, and he wanted to start a label with me. His nickname was Pato. His name was Jose Gonzalez, and they call him Pato, so we call it Pagogo. And so he says, but you got to record this little group that's hanging around the house. I said, okay, I'll record it, and it's okay. So I took him to a little studio 15 miles outside. It's called Bay City. It was a garage studio. And I recorded them, and the song was 96 Tears, and that was Question Mark and the Mysterians. 2 minutes.

0: Freddie Fender, the ultimate Tex-Mex eclectic, showing his country and blues side with Corrina, Corrina in 1962. Before that, Rosie and the Originals, Lonely Blue Nights. Rosie Hamlin, with a Mexican mother and Anglo father, grew up in Southern California. At age 14, she wrote the brown-eyed soul hit Angel Baby, one of John Lennon's all-time favorites. That's our first hour with the San Antonio Sound. Stay tuned for music from Doug Somm and Augie Myers, the Texas Tornadoes, Los Tex-Maniacs, and Bob Wills. American Roots is underwritten by a major grant from the National Endowment for the Humanities. I'm Nick Spitzer, and this is PRX, Public Radio Exchange.
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0: This is American Roots, our program about the San Antonio sound. Rooted in Tex-Mex, blues, and country, it reached wider pop audiences through the late Doug Somm and the legendary Sir Douglas Quintet. Their sound was driven by Vox organ player Augie Myers. Here recalling the touring life.
1: I get off the boat, and there's taxi cabs in England waiting, you know, maybe 75 people in front of me, and this guy looks at it on my organ and said, Sir Douglas Quintet, and he said, oh, sir, you don't have to wait in line, because they thought I was knighted, you know, and I said, hey, this is pretty far out.
0: We'll hear from Augie how Cajun producer Huey Moe marketed the band as a British pop act, and also their reach from San Antonio soul to California rock hippiedom. Myers and Somm later went on to form the Texas Tornadoes with Freddie Fender and Flaco Jimenez. All these musical crossings later inspired a new generation of modern Chicano traditionalists like Max Baca from Albuquerque.

0: When I was about 7 years old, my dad drove me and my brother to Lubbock, Texas to hear Flaco play because we couldn't get that style of music where we were at. When I got up to the stage to see Flaco and his bajo player, that's the moment I said, that's what I want to be.
1: Bajo player Max Baca of Los Tex-Maniacs. Let's kick it off with Max's other heroes, Doug Somm and Augie Myers, who brought the San Antonio sound to California in 1968 on American Roots.
2: Douglas Quinn

0: Nuevo Laredo, about life south of the Texas border, far from Mendocino, California. The Sir Douglas Quintet with Doug Somm and Augie Myers and their 1969 recording produced by Huey Moe. Augie Myers formed the Sir Douglas Quintet in 1964 with his childhood friend and fellow San Antonian, Doug Somm. Producer Huey Moe groomed the rock band to look and sound like a British invasion group. Augie imported his Vox organ from England. Its trademark sound lent credibility to the quintet's mop-top stylings. Despite Sir Doug's Euro Vogue, Augie played the Vox with a Tex-Mex accordion sound learned from players like Flaco Jimenez. By the 90s, Augie and Doug joined up with Flaco to form the Texas Tornadoes and dive even deeper into their native roots. I spoke to Augie at the 2015 Ponderosa Stump about growing up in and returning to San Antonio.
1: I lived with my grandparents for 10 years because I had polio and I lived out in the country with them. TV wasn't even around then, you know. But we listened to radio and they play Lefty Frizzell, Hank Williams, you know. And I grew up listening to that till I got a little older, till I had my own little radio and listened to Jimmy Reed.

0: I liked what Jimmy Reed had to say as a guitar player. It was real simple. He told me one time, it's not how much you play, it's how you play what you know.
1: I ain't never, never loved nobody the way that I love you. Now you got me.
2: Give me the geography of San Antonio. We think of the west side as the classic Chicano scene, dance halls like Lerma's and other places.
0: My mother had a grocery store on the east side, but I hung around the west side and the south side. South side were all my biker friends, I guess you'd say, you know?
2: And east side was more African-American, huh?
0: It was more African in the blues type in the area. And then you had the west side, you had the conjunto stuff. And the north side listened to main street pop music.
2: Now, as you were growing up, to what extent do you get involved with Mexican-American culture around you in Texas?
0: My dad listened to conjunto music. He said, boy, if you play that kind of music, you'll go somewhere. I mean, I play my, I call it white boy Mexican music.
1: Hey, baby!

0: the Deagle.
1: How is it you end up knowing Doug's song?
2: When we were 12 years old, his parents traded my mother's grocery store. And we got to talking. He said, I play guitar and fiddle and steel guitar. He's a great steel guitar player when he's little. And I said, well, I'm learning piano and playing a little bit of guitar when I can. And every time they came to the store, we talked and traded baseball cards. He wanted baseball cards. And as we grew older, I was 14, 15, I started getting a band together and playing. And I'd go see him where he'd play. And if he wasn't playing, he'd come see me where I was playing.
1: Yeah, you always seemed like you were kind of joined at the hip in a way.
2: That's what a lot of people used to say.
0: Right!

0: what's this instrument that you've become known for over the years? It's not exactly an accordion.
1: No, it's a Vox organ. I got it out of England. I was the first one to own a Vox in America. You know, so that's the only reason I bought it, because I want to hear that sound. I didn't know what it sounded like anymore.

And I always wanted to be a guitar player, but I had polio on my left hand, and so these fingers just don't go where you want them to go. When I played Vox organ, I always played guitar licks.

0: When do you and Doug get together and it becomes the Sir Douglas Quintet?
1: Well, my band was playing, opened the show, then Doug's band played.
0: And what was your band's name?
1: The Goldens. Denny Esmond, the Fabulous Goldens. And then Doug Sahm played with the Marques, and then the headliner show was the Dave Clark Five. And they were going to cancel because they didn't have a Vox organ where theirs was broke. And I said, I have one. They said, no, we have a British English organ. I said, I have one. They went to, I'll never forget Mike Smith. You know, he died. He's dead now, but I loved him. And I said, come into my dressing room in the back of the Coliseum. And he went back and he's got a bloody waltz.

0: the impression of the Sir Douglas Quintet was that you actually were a British band.
1: That's what Huey Moe promoted us as.
0: The crazy Cajun producer.
1: Yeah. I remember one time, I didn't fly for years, and I was going by ship. I went over there in a QE2, and I get off the boat, and there's taxi cabs in England waiting, you know, maybe 75 people in front of me. And this guy looks at it on my organ and said, Sir Douglas Quintet. And he said, oh, sir, you don't have to wait in line. You got me right in front of a
0: royal treatment.
1: Yeah, royal treatment, because they thought I was knighted, you know. And I said, hey, this is pretty far out.

0: You got busted in the 60s. What happened and then what was the result?
1: Well, we couldn't leave Texas for 3 years. And after 3 years, we moved to San Francisco, and California, rather, and cut Mendocino.

0: That scene must have been so different than both Texas and being on the road in the South or anywhere.
1: Oh, when we were in San Francisco, what is it, the time of love and sex and glory and getting high and the flower child and flower power, you know. We thought that went all over the world, but it wasn't. It was just in that area at that time.

0: it seems to me that the band did stand for kind of a you know, Anglo-Chicano peace conference.
1: Music was always there, the country. I listened to it growing up. I even told Doug when we moved back from California in the 70s, Doug, let's do something different. He said, yeah, but what? And I said, once you get a bajo, I'll get an accordion, we'll do some conjunto stuff. He looked at me like I was strange, but then we did it and it worked.
2: The song now about my hometown.
0: Can we say that San Antonio is still a home to you?
1: Yeah, San Antonio is still my home. I'm going to leave it on the train Monday morning.
0: Well, good trip back to San Antonio. Thanks for being with me here on American Roots.
1: Thank you for your time, and I appreciate it and hope to see you again sometime. It's been fun.

0: Hi, amigos. This is Flaco Jimenez. Keep on listening to American Roots. Hasta la vista.
1: Let's try one more again. Let's get that same tempo.

0: Doug Salmon Band, the 1973 session with Flaco Jimenez on accordion, Bob Dylan guitar, and backing vocals, David Bromberg Dobro. Blues Stay Away From Me, originally by the Delmore Brothers. From the same session, the crew did Charlie Pride's hit, Is Anybody Going to San Antone? Our conversation was with Augie Myers, who played Vox organ and accordion with Doug Somm in the Sir Douglas Quintet and later the Texas Cornados. We'll be back with a man who knew and loved Doug Somm and Freddie Fender and played with Augie and Flaco. It's Max Baca of Los Tex Maniacs when American Roots returns.
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0: This is American Roots. I'm Nick Spitzer. Max Baca grew up in New Mexico, playing in his dad's band from age 8. After mastering bass and accordion, he picked up the bajo sexto, a Mexican 12-string instrument featured in Tejano music. Max Baca Sr. took regular trips to Texas to introduce his sons to the conjunto scene, pioneered by his favorite accordion player, Narciso Martinez. Brothers Max Jr. and Jimmy channeled the San Antonio sound in forming their own band, Los Hermanos Baca. The Bacas were playing cantinos around New Mexico when Max got the call inviting him to tour with the Texas Tornadoes. He joined the ranks of his musical idol, Flaco Jimenez, and reconnected with the Texas tradition his father instilled. After Doug Somm's death in 1999, Max turned full attention to his own group, Los Tex Maniacs. The band's record, Borders y Bailes, won the Grammy for Best Tejano Album in 2010.
6: My father was an accordionist in Albuquerque, New Mexico, and he was quite popular back in the 50s and the 60s. I guess it was in the 70s when I remember going to my dad's shows and stuff and becoming his actual bass player at the age of 8 years old, you know. And
0: that's pretty early to be in the band, but I guess in a family that's possible.
6: You know, I got started really young, man. My dad had me and my brother practicing all the time, and we were just toddlers, you know. And I just remember my dad playing at the Calderon Ballroom in Phoenix, Arizona, and he brought me up and introduced me. He sat me on a chair. And I started playing this polka, you know, and then the rest of his band, you know, just backed me up, and people were coming up to the stage and, you know, throwing quarters and coins and nickels and stuff into the guitar case. And man, I was like, this is great, man. I can buy a bunch of candies with this, man, you know.
0: We think of the accordion. We think of some of those rhythms as having a German background. And I think it's interesting, a lot of people don't realize how many Czechs and Germans and Bohemians there are in Texas that influence the country bands and the Tejano bands and everybody. But it's interesting that you keep that alive there.
6: Yeah, definitely. That's where we picked it up from. You know, we heard the Germans playing, you know, the accordion. And then we said, oh, well, you know, we like that and we're going to try it too. And I think Narciso Martinez was one of the first that was credited and, you know, with an actual recording in 1932. Narciso Martinez was from the Rio Grande Valley, from South Texas. So he was hearing the sounds of the Germans that were like in the San Antonio area, New Braunfels area, you know, and he managed to get an accordion and added the bajo sexto, which plays a very important role in the Tex-Mex sound. The bajo sexto is a 12-string guitar with bass strings. Back then, you were doing the bass, which is, and then you're doing the rhythm, the down shanks. And while you're creating that down shank, you're kind of creating a drum too, you know? You're kind of creating a snare drum, you know?

0: bailar.
1: When did you encounter the bajo sexto as something that you might want to play instead of just a typical bass?
2: When I was about 7 years old, my dad drove me and my brother to Lubbock, Texas to hear Flaco play because we couldn't get that style of music, you know, in Albuquerque where we were at, so we'd have to drive to Texas to hear it. When I got up to the stage to see Flaco and his bajo player, he had this extremely talented bajo sexto player. His name was Oscar Tellez. When I saw him play the bajo sexto, that's the moment I said, that's what I want to be. Coming from New Mexico, a bajo sexto player, young kid, you know, playing just the weekends with my brother. We had our own band, Hermanos Baca, the Baca Brothers. Coming from this, and then all of a sudden, you know, getting to meet Flaco, and then Flaco invited me to play bajo sexto with the Texas Tornadoes when they were touring in through Albuquerque. So I got up there and, you know, got to meet Freddie and of course, Doug Somm.
1: Freddie Fender. The Texas Tornadoes were really kind of a super group. We had Freddie Fender, Doug Somm, and who else?
2: Augie Myers and Flaco Jimenez. And they formed the Texas Tornadoes, which was probably the greatest Tex-Mex band ever.
1: They're like the Mount Rushmore of music, it seems like. tell me about Baldomar Huerta, Senor Fender, I guess we should call him.
2: Yeah, Freddie was a little rough on me, man. he said, don't think you're just going to come in here and think you're a Texas Tornado, man, because if we don't like the way you play that bajo sexto, then we're going to send you back home. And so I was like, oh, my God. You know, I was like, oh, starstruck. And then Flaco just looked at me and gave me this wink, you know, like he's just pulling your leg. He's just testing you, you know. So they all voted that day and called me to one of the rooms and said, hey, well, welcome to the Tornadoes, you know. And the week before, I just played at a little cantina, you know, with 50 people or whatever, you know. Then all of a sudden, the following week, I'm playing to 40,000 people. And that's what Doug said. He turned around and he looked at me and he says, hey, man, this is what it's all about.

0: Tell me about your encounters with Doug Somm.
1: Doug was the brain behind everything. He was the guy that kind of knew how to put chemistries together, and he was just amazing. When we would tour, we had a couple of buses, and we would tour to the Southwest area. We'd go through New Mexico, and we would stop at my mom's because my mom would make the best green chili chicken enchiladas that Doug Somm just totally loved. And he called my mom's, you know, house the key to the West. So she'd make enchiladas. But this one time that she made the enchiladas, Doug didn't come. So everybody, you know, they ate the enchiladas because Doug didn't show up. So the next day when Doug came over, my mom said, "I'm sorry, Doug, but everybody ate them. But just a little bit, it's better than nada." You know, she goes like that. And he goes, "Wait, whoa, wow, give me a napkin." And he got a napkin and he put a little bit is better than nada. Sometimes you want the whole enchilada. You know, and he wrote that song.
0: I think your mom needs to be listed as the co-author on that one.

0: the Tex-Maniacs. I mean, you found the band in 1997. It's been 20 years out there making it happen.
1: I formed the band in 97, you know. And then, of course, after Doug passed on in 99, then I got a little more serious with the band. And so I started recording. And I think in 2002 or 2003 or something like that, I recorded an album called Tex-Mex Groove. And it was a great CD. That was my first Tex-Maniacs recording that we did. And then of course, you know, throughout the years, you go through different band members, you know. And now I have my nephew playing with me, which I think right now is...
0: That's Josh Baca, huh?
1: Josh Baca is my little nephew.
0: Boy, is he an amazing accordion player. And where did he learn his accordion?
1: Well, he started, you know, he just learned from his dad, which my brother and my father and his grandfather showed him a few...
0: Todo está en la familia,
1: yeah,
0: huh?
1: It runs in the family, yeah. And when he was 5 years old, he used to come over to my house. He had this one-roll accordion, and he'd say, "Uncle, let's jam." You know, and he didn't really know anything at 5 years old. He just had this accordion, and he'd lug it around with him wherever, you know. And so I'd get my bajo out, and then I'd start playing a rhythm, and he was jamming. And I says, "What'd you do today, Josh?" He goes, "I was just in the recording studio all day today," he said. You know, "Oh, really? You have a band?" He goes, "Yeah, I have a band." And he was naming his classmates, you know. He's just, his imaginary mind was just going off.

0: you two are, I guess, about 25 years apart. I mean, he's 25, you're 50?
1: Yes, correct. Yes.
0: It's wonderful to think of just that balancing of generations. And you guys are playing music that's influenced by all the traditions, plus rock and roll and blues and jazz and country. How do you deal with audiences that are they open to all this?
1: That's a good question, because when Josh first came into the band, he was all into the rock and roll, into the really crazy riffs and so forth. So I had to kind of like, hey, okay, that's cool, but you need to go back and listen to Grandpa, you know, go back and listen to who influenced Grandpa, the old traditional stuff. And he did. And he would call me and say, Uncle, have you heard this one? Yeah, yeah, that's a great one. And so now when we do play, we can go from a country rock and roll, rockabilly kind of tune straight into a redova, you know, or shadish or something.

0: In your own love affair with rock and roll, you had a little moment there with the Rolling Stones recording Sweethearts Together on Voodoo Lounge. That's been a while since Voodoo Lounge was recorded, but tell me about your encounter with Keith Richards.
1: Oh, wow. Yeah, so we were on tour, Flacco and myself, and we get this call backstage. So Flacco gets the phone, and he talks to Don Was. He was the producer. So we went the next day to the studio, and Keith Richards was sitting in the corner. When I got my Bajo 6 out, man, Keith Richards' eyes just like those cartoons, you know, when the eyeballs, woo, they kind of come out of their socket, you know. He came up to me. He goes, wow, what is that? And I said, it's a Bajo 6. And he goes, can I see it? And I said, sure. So I gave it to him. And he says, name your price. I want this. And I said, well, Mr. Richards, my father gave this to me when I was young. And he said, oh, sentimental value. And I said, yeah. And he goes, name your price. I want it. Just name your price. He says, and I'm like, oh my God. And I'm thinking, well, $20,000. What do I sell this thing? You know, and I said, man, I can't sell it. My dad would get hurt, you know. So I didn't sell it to him.
0: What did your dad say when he heard this?
1: When I finished the tour and I got home and I explained it to my dad, he told me, pendejo. He goes, you pendejo. He goes, you should have sold it. We could have bought the factory.

0: 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Max is influenced by all kinds of American roots music, including country and western swing. And we'll hear a bit of that when American Roots returns.
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0: This is American Roots. The Texas standard, San Antonio Rose, was originally recorded as an instrumental in 1938 by Bob Wills and the Texas Playboys. Band members later wrote lyrics and recut the song in 1940 with Tommy Duncan on vocals. Western swing owes something to country, jazz, mariachi, and Texas bohemian polka bands. Although Bob Wills is associated with Fort Worth and Tulsa, San Antonio is home to many historic country dance halls, like the nearby Green Hall. Here's Tommy Duncan with Bob Wills on an early 60s version of San Antonio Rose.

0: Amazing. The late Freddie Fender and his bilingual country Weeper Before the Next Teardrop Falls, produced by Huey Moe for Crazy Cajun Records in 1975. Before that, Willie Nelson and the late Ray Price on their 1980 version of Bob Wills' signature song, Faded Love. Before we leave San Antonio, we have a couple more songs from the scene, beginning with Freddie Fender's compadre, Doug Somm, with another classic Huey Moe production on American Roots.
1: Now a song written by the great Freddie Fender. Freddie, this is for you, wherever you are.

0: Home in San Antone, one of my favorites. A song associated with Bob Wills, but updated there by Johnny Bush from Houston, with the late great steel player Buddy Emmons out of Indiana, and fiddler Johnny Gimble from Tyler, Texas. And that is where we will leave it, Home in San Antone on American Roots.
1: American Roots is produced in collaboration with Tulane University's School of Liberal Arts. Special thanks this week to New Orleans Ponderosa Stomp, also to musical advisor Ed Saavedra, and cosmic advisors the late Manuel Peña and the late Americo Paredes. Our team for this program included Betsy Shepherd, Garrett Bittman, Jason Ryan of Elephant Quilt Productions, Lauren Callahan, the late Ken Mills, Olivia Broslowski, and Gregory Livorn. This program was underwritten by a major grant from the National Endowment for the Humanities. We also received support from the National Endowment for the Arts, the New Orleans Tourism and Cultural Fund, and Jim Hart in Chicago. 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I'm Nick Spitzer. 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

0: You're now on Highway 309, Central Illinois' guide for discovering new and significant artists in rock, blues, roots, folk, and then some. On Highway 309, you'll hear Adia Victoria, The Beatles, and Kate the Elephant. On Highway 309, you'll hear Billie Eilish, The National, and Fleetwood Mac. On Highway 309, you'll hear Leon Bridges, Stevie Wonder, and 10,000 Maniacs, Wilco, Mavis Staples, Idols, and Curtis Harvey. When you travel Highway 309, you never know what you're going to hear, but we guarantee it will be good. Highway 309 on WGLT Normal and WCBU Peoria Public Radio follows NPR News, which is next.
1: Live from NPR News in Washington, I'm Linda Kenyon. President Trump says he plans to make his proposed 250-foot arch in Washington, D.C., a military complex that will include areas for military snipers and weaponry. NPR's Kristen Wright has the story.
2: President Trump says on Truth Social, military operations at the proposed Triumphal Arch near the National Mall are needed for national security purposes. He says at the request of the military, the arch will post snipers and house, store, and have the rapid ability